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0: Good evening, Montana. 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This is Sherry Quinn with your weather forecast. West of the Divide tonight, mostly clear, lows in the upper 30s to mid-40s. Tomorrow, mostly sunny in the morning, then becoming partly cloudy, highs in the 70s to lower 80s. Missoula, Polson, Libby, and Eureka, highs up to 73 degrees. Kalispell, Whitefish, and Thompson Falls, highs up to 72. Butte, Hamilton, and Deer Lodge, highs up to 79. Phillipsburg, a high of 73. In central Montana tonight, mostly clear, lows 40 to 50. Tomorrow, sunny, then becoming partly cloudy, highs 70 to 80. In Great Falls, Helena, and White Sulphur Springs, the high is 79. Browning, a high of 67. In southwest Montana tonight, mostly clear, lows in the mid-30s to mid-40s. Tomorrow, mostly clear, highs 75 to 80. Bozeman and Dillon, a high of 81. 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

0: It's All Things Considered from NPR News. I'm Elsa Chang.
1: And I'm Scott Detrow. Coming up, the new White House website called aliens.gov.
0: It suggestively compares immigrants with extraterrestrials.
2: For a few people, it may be another license to act violently against people that they may think are aliens or undocumented.
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3: Live from NPR News in Washington, I'm Dwayne Brown. The Senate has begun a series of votes as Republicans attempt to pass 3 years of funding for immigration enforcement. The effort has been complicated by the president's nearly $2 billion fund to pay out taxpayer money to people who claim to have been targeted by what Trump calls a weaponized federal government. NPR's Eric McDaniel has more.
4: The $70 billion package is meant to fund Immigration and Customs Enforcement as well as Border Patrol for the rest of the president's time in the White House. Republicans thought they'd found a path to pass it on a party-line vote. Democrats don't support the funding, but some GOP lawmakers are now demanding an end to President Trump's self-allocated anti-weaponization fund before they advance the package. Trump's acting attorney general told Congress the fund can be used to pay insurrectionists who threatened lawmakers and attacked the Capitol building on January 6, 2021. Recent conflicting statements from the administration on whether it's decided to unilaterally end the payout fund have not helped matters. Amendment votes and negotiations will continue into the evening. Eric McDaniel, NPR News, The Capitol.
3: Election officials still counting ballots in California after this week's primary election, but as NPR's Miles Parks reports, President Trump still sought to cast doubt on the process.
5: All of California's 23 million registered voters are allowed to vote by mail, and election officials can receive mail ballots up to a week after Election Day, as long as the ballots were postmarked by Tuesday. That means votes for the primary race are still rolling in, which also means finalizing a winner can take a while. It's been the case in the state for years, but President Trump still posted online that he thinks the counting delay is evidence of fraud. California is home to a handful of competitive House races this November. And if any of those elections go the Democrats' way, experts expect the president to use similar tactics to contest the results. Miles Parks, NPR News, Washington.
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0: With Montana News, I'm Sherry Quinn. 3 years ago, Montana lawmakers compelled the state's largest cities to revamp their growth plans with the goal of increasing housing availability. MTPR's Austin Amestoy reports those plans are now complete, but it's too early to tell if they will make a miraculous difference.
6: Bloomberg News called it the Montana Miracle, a suite of pro-housing laws signed by Governor Greg Gianforte in 2023 designed to make it easier and cheaper to build in the Treasure State. After years of intense work and public outreach, city planners carrying out those laws have all completed their plans. 10 administrators presented them to lawmakers in late May. Anna Wickers with the Billings Planning Department says changes may improve housing supply, but the effect won't be immediate.
7: While we're doing the best that we can to be able to incentivize housing and obtain and provide the housing and achieve what the act does, there is a reality of the constraints of the best way that you can operate it, even with the best case scenario.
6: Cities had to engage residents in the process every step of the way. That's because residents won't have the opportunity to weigh in on individual housing projects like they used to. Whether or not a new subdivision can be built will depend solely on if it fits the city's new land use plans, not how the public feels about the projects. That new restriction makes some city planners, like Brock Cherry in Great Falls, nervous for when the first big development is proposed.
8: From where I sit, and with my colleagues, I feel like we're penguins at the tip of the iceberg, and we got to jump in, but no one wants to be the first one.
6: The administrator said the tight timeline to revise their plans pushed up costs, but they expressed cautious optimism that new zoning laws allowing more than one dwelling per parcel and the streamlined approval process will have the miraculous effect lawmakers are hoping for. In Missoula, I'm Austin Amestoy.
0: This is MTPR.
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3: 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KPJH, Polson. KUKL, Kalispell. KDWG, Dillon. KEUK, Eureka. 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
8: 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I'm Lauren Korn, speaking with Courtney Maum, author of Alan Opts Out. The novel's titular character, Alan Anderson, abandons his flourishing career in advertising at the same time his wife Vivian is desperate to join the Queen Anne's, an elite social club in Bellport, Connecticut. Alan moves into the family's playhouse, opting out of mindless consumerism. Vivian enthusiastically opts in, and their young daughters, Sunny and Bailey, remain artistic and empathetic and surprisingly grounded amidst the novel's very charming, very funny chaos. Courtney, thanks so much for joining me. Welcome to The Right Question.
9: Well, thank you for having me. It's an honor to be here.
8: Your new novel, Alan Opts Out, takes place in Bellport, Connecticut. Introduce our listeners to Bellport, the seaside community. Who makes up this demographic that your readers will be introduced to in these pages?
9: Well, Bellport. This is definitely a wealthy town. It is a gated community that is based on a real place called Bellhaven within the larger town of Greenwich, Connecticut. Greenwich is where I grew up. And Bellhaven always stood out for me. I'm going to kind of go back and forth between calling it Bellhaven, which was the place I knew, like, in my Jetta as a teenager, and then Bellport. It's highly unique. It's a place that was actually designed by basically robber barons in the 1800s to have a Newport closer to Manhattan. So what makes this very special is it has these historic homes right on the sounds, you know, ocean. I'm going to say ocean. That's sort of how it reads. But unlike the rest of Greenwich, Connecticut, where you're going to have a very big house, but on a pretty big property, actually, with multiple acres, Bellhaven/Bellport is unique that because it's on the sea, the plots of land are very, very small. And that's why I knew I wanted to base the book in Greenwich, because I wanted to get at, with love and tenderness, a lot of the overconsumption that I saw growing up. It was deeply important to me that it take place in this community because I needed it to be on the sea and I needed the neighbors to see what their neighbors were doing. And like I grew up in backcountry Greenwich. My dad had 10 acres, so we couldn't see what the neighbors were doing. And when Alan eventually opts out of capitalism and tries to make a go of living off the land in his yard, he's doing it on less than a half acre. And his neighbors can see everything that he's doing. So that's sort of why I chose this place, Belhaven. And then I fictionalized it because I needed it to work in ways that, you know, it maybe doesn't as a real place. And also Belhaven, the actual place, is unfortunately largely associated with the horrible Martha Moxley murder, which my book doesn't get into. This is a place inspired by my childhood knowledge of Belhaven, but in an innocent, loving way, you know, and it was important to me to not mix up these two places. One is fictional, inspired by lived experience, and then the other is very real and has real meaning and consequences to the people within that community. So I wanted to be sensitive to that.
6: You mentioned Alan, one of the book's protagonists and the titular character of the book. You mentioned this. He decides to live in his backyard on this little plot of land. He decides to live in what is ultimately his daughter's playhouse, unused playhouse. And this decision comes after what I'll just call a very difficult day on the job. He's part owner of an ad agency. Courtney, your bio states that you worked as a brand strategist and now focus on the joy of art making instead of turning artists into brands. So there seems to be a direct relationship between you and Alan. What was your big aha moment in brand strategy that made you, Courtney, opt out?
9: My gosh, what a good question. I mean, have I opted out of advertising? I have sort of opted out of writing copy and headlines for advertising, but one can't opt out of advertising ever, right? Especially if you have been an advertiser and written slogans. I will never be able to navigate the world without hearing, you know, the head, the subhead, the tag, like this industry jargon, the call to action, the CTA, you know, for the rest of my life. I will have these like PowerPoints that we presented to clients just like drumming through me. But, you know, frankly, like it came down to finances. I got to a place where I was finally comfortable enough with book writing and teaching that I didn't have to keep hustling every day and advertising. It was sort of one or the other. I was good at my job. I specialized in beauty and cosmetics, so I had an amazing job. I also was a corporate namer, and my specialty was naming makeup products and nail polishes and like this dream job that people wonder, you know, oh my gosh, who does that? And I loved it. It's very intense advertising, branding. There's no weekends. There's no after work. There's no before work. And it was eating into not even my time so much as my quietude, like my ability to be quiet and sink deeply into the fiction. And I finally got to a place financially, which is possibly temporary. Right. The thing about being an author, I'm someone that I talk a lot about trying to make a living as an artist. I might have to go back to advertising. Unfortunately, artificial intelligence has like taken up all the jobs I used to have, but I maintain really good relationships with my former agencies and whatnot, might go back to it. But, it just kind of became a bandwidth thing, right? To continue using the jargon, like at a certain point, I couldn't be available for my fiction, and then also all the heads of accounts and the clients, and you know, you get to an age where you realize like you physically and mentally cannot be available to everyone. So I chose my writing, my creative writing.
6: What have you held on to from these brand strategy days. It sounds like you're never not thinking about brands and names. But is there anything that may surprise me or our listeners about the overlap between being a writer and being a brand strategist?
9: So I think that actually my past in brand strategy, marketing, trend forecasting has been inordinately helpful to my career as an educator, and gives my students something extra too, because I really divide myself between being kind of like an art witch and then a pragmatist. So I'm able in the workshops and retreats and classes I do, I think, and people tell me, you know, to absolutely address the art of what we're doing, the craft of what we're doing, the time that's needed, focus deeply, deeply on the words and even the grammar, and then switch at an appropriate time to then helping people how to understand to walk that bridge between the art making and then the selling, right? The selling of the thing, or if we don't want to use the word selling, reaching our audience. How do we reach an audience if we don't have one yet? You know, especially with potential book buyers, you know, writing a book takes a very long time. It takes years, and generally it happens alone, really alone. I mean, for a lot of people, they're just not even viewed doing it. So to go from that extremely private and even isolating and sometimes lonely place to the extremely extroverted, difficult, highly social act of trying to sell what one has made is really hard. And I think that because branding and advertising, at least the way I practiced it, was all based around storytelling. That's how I decided to look at it. It's storytelling. And if you get the story right, the person buys the thing. Well, that's for better or for worse, it's like what we're doing as authors and novelists, right? So I feel like I'm able to operate in these two realms. Within the manuscript itself, are we delivering on what we've promised? Do we have a plot, or do we just have a premise, which I'm very guilty of myself in my early drafts? And that's one conversation. And then when we're ready, we start talking about, okay, well, how do I storytell about the story itself to potential agents, editors, book buyers, all these people who we really do need, even if we self-publish, we still need other people to help us. And so that outreach, I think, is something that not only did I learn in branding, but I learned to love. I actually like it, and I'm just passionate about bringing the two together in my teachings, because so often you have really gifted teachers out there who focus on the craft alone, but that doesn't set people up for success. It simply doesn't in America, North America. We're such a capitalist society. If you aren't given some skills and tools regarding how to connect your work with readers, you're going to have a major heartbreak, right? Because your beautiful story might live in your computer forever. And that's not the way we want things to go.
8: 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I'm Lauren Korn. 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
6: Let's dive into what is the very beginning of this novel. I mentioned this difficult day for Alan. It begins with a pitch that he's making to or about the American dairy industry. And I was actually going to start this question by like asking you, like, got milk, but I couldn't do it.
9: I love milk. I love milk. I'm a big milk drinker. I do have
6: that is
9: milk.
6: That is my question. Why is cow's milk, specifically the product that Alan has been tasked with bringing back into the American spotlight? Why did you decide on this particular product to begin this story?
9: Yeah, so I am a big milk drinker. My daughter is, we go through so much milk in my house. I love milk. I actually feel if I don't drink a glass of milk a day, my brain doesn't feel as sharp. So I'm mentioning this simply because as a person who, you know, lives in the world, I, you know, spend the weekends with friends and like no one has milk. You're offered everything under the sun these days to put in your tea, your coffee, your cereal, but milk, you know, and it's just something I really started to notice, that milk was absolutely not the first option. It's like seventh or eighth. And I thought, well, wait a minute. This is actually like a marketing crisis because unlike, I don't know, let's say wide-legged jeans fall out of fashion. Okay, well, we have a space problem. They're taking up warehouse space, but we don't need to feed the jeans, right? But with cow's milk, you've got these animals that, in theory, for milking cows, you need to keep them alive. And everything's getting more expensive and there's less space, there's less agricultural land. So like the fact that milk, cow's milk isn't selling and hasn't been for a while, and it's just not like cool. I think it's seen as a little retroactive or maybe even old-timey. I think it might have political connotations. Well, I thought, my God, their bottom line is like it's serious trouble. So in fact, this is perfect for an ad man, you know, because you can't really build a new campaign without referencing the success of the Got Milk campaign that came before and acknowledging the ways in which our perception and the reputation of milk has changed from the Got Milk era to now when nobody has milk. And then, of course, throughout the book, it also stands in as like this very honest and pure relationship between consumption and the product, right? You have a milking cow. It's filled with milk. You milk the cow. You drink the milk, right? So in terms of ethical consumption versus what his wife is getting into, which is a form of retail therapy that goes a little hard, It just felt to me that milk was a nice counterpoint, you know, to what I was setting up in the story.
6: We could have an entire conversation about milk as this connection or this like network between consumer and product. But yeah. So, such a cycle. You just mentioned Alan's wife, Vivian.
9: Yeah.
6: Vivian. Yeah. Oh, Vivian. She goes through a rebranding, if we're going to kind of stay on this idea of branding. She goes through a rebranding before we, as your readers, are even introduced to this family, the suburban housewife, high society thing. We see her entering into it and really trying to get into it and reaching upward. But these are not positions that she's at all comfortable with, having come from like a lower class family built from and into a lot of chaos. Talk about the growth of her particular character. She's fascinating.
9: Yeah, thank you.
6: Because, yeah, like not necessarily over the course of the novel, because your readers and, you know, I experienced her growth or lack thereof, but creating her. I would say she's one of the more complicated characters in the book, and I would be so curious to know how she evolved for you.
9: Well, thank you so much, first of all, for the compliments, because Vivian was like impossible for me to write. I struggled with her so much because this was a situation where, you know, we talk about writing what you know, and I do believe one should write something that they've experienced, but we don't usually talk about writing our values or like writing our politics or writing characters we like. We talk about the unlikable narrator, but like just a woman, a character that like we wouldn't want to be seated next to at a wedding, like that's different. And when I started out writing this book, Alan's chapters came out fully formed. They're frankly not even that different from my first draft, whereas Vivian's no draft is the same with her. It has morphed insanely. And I started out with many, many full book-length drafts where Vivian was also an entrepreneur and had a whole business. She was a go-getter. Both parents were super absent. It took me, in the teens, like 14, 15 tries before I finally had to say, this woman can't hold the same values that I do. Like, I'm a workaholic. It means a lot to me to be the breadwinner. I'm not like that present domestically. I personally am like anti-consumption. I buy barely anything. I don't care about the tools and the fashion. Like, I don't care at all. And none of my values are helping Vivian. They're making everything worse. So I started thinking, okay, what if this woman does not have professional ambition? What if all of her ambition is purely social? What if she really is a social climber? What if over-consuming and having four or five of everything is not something that I'm going to look down at as the author, but is something that means everything to her? Why does it mean? And it was so hard for me to get past the disdain. Like, I had a lot of drafts where I was just, oh, she was just obnoxious. It was too much, you know, or drafts where I was looking down at her as the writer. So it just took a lot of hard work and some searching and re-questioning of my own positions around consumption and my own judgments. To just allow Vivian to be and to be who she needed to be within the rubric of this book. But also, I'm big on backstory, and I had to really create a backstory for her that would introduce the reader to a credible version of Vivian today, who is still informed by her past. And she grew up very, very poor in Indiana in a very kind of chaotic and disorganized household with no father, where she couldn't buy things. So basically, I had to find compassion, right? Like, this woman who's going to have six of the hot new curling iron on Instagram, I, as a person who thinks about landfills, I can't stand that. I can't stand that. But I have to accept it in her, you know? And it was just, it took years. It just took years. It took time. But if you think it works, that means so much to me, because I really, it was not natural for me. It was hard. She was hard.
6: I do think it works, so much so that Vivian and even her daughters become spotlit in this book more so than Alan does. You know, you go into it thinking we're
9: the guy.
6: Yeah, we're gonna be learning about Alan and his distress and his kind of kooky life in a playhouse with a pet lobster, like,
9: and
6: all
9: his
6: of these
9: selfish decisions too, right?
6: And his selfish decisions, but really, Vivian again and their daughters, Sunny and Bailey, they really stand out to me. I'm more invested, sort of, in the way that they change or do not change towards the end of the novel.
9: My editor, at a certain point when I really started getting Vivian right, because

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1: Rated or caricaturized a bit, but like mostly it's a realistic novel. But there is this like mystical or whimsy part in,
2: yeah, there's
1: in
2: magical
1: the character
2: realism. Mm-hmm.
1: Exactly. Will you talk about that decision to make Sunny this small girl who can talk to animals? And why was that a way to advance the narrative in the way it is? It's one of the reasons, again, why I was really taken with Sunny and by the book. It created. Yeah, I do too.
2: I love Sunny. And I'm thrilled to talk about the mixing of realism and magical realism. I wanted to put the beauty of this earth that we are so lucky to live upon and interact with, and these incredible creatures that we share this planet with. I wanted them there as a reminder that while we're filling up our doorstep with these Amazon boxes, should we not move our attention to the natural world, which is better than anything we can order online. It's better than anything. We should opt out of buying more stuff and opt in more to protecting the land and the animals that we have now. To me, this is so urgent. Sunny represents, you know, I mentioned that Vivian, I sort of removed my value set from her, but I didn't want my values to go away completely. So, you know, I've inserted them into Bailey and Sunny in a large part. And then secondly, this comes from lived experience. We can talk to animals. I should frame it as my own belief. I believe that I talk to animals. I believe I'm in communication with animals. I am an unabashed horse girl. I have a horse. I have a very difficult horse who was abused. And we are talking all the time. We are having very difficult conversations. You know, he can't be touched in certain ways. I got him when he was 14. Unpapered. This is Montana, so I assume people know what I'm talking about. And I don't know his past. No one's going to tell me it because he was tossed around from one place to another. So he has to tell me it. Now, is he using his mouth and his word? No, right? But for me, it's sort of funny starting to realize like, oh, in interviews, you know, I might be asked about the magical realism because it's not even magical. It's real to me. Mm-hmm. I understand now it won't feel real to everyone. And some people might not like this element of magical realism. I'm just going to assume that they don't have an animal in their life.
1: In one of your Substack newsletters, you have written a couple of 10 things I'm doing for my sixth book that I've never done before. Part one, part two. And with the release of Alan Opts Out, you are, quote, trying to celebrate all of your books instead of just this one. So talk then about the ways that Alan is in conversation with your previous books, and maybe talk about whether that idea that your book is in conversation with your previous books, whether that guided any of its writing, too.
2: Oh, it's such a generous question. Thank you for asking it. Frankly, yes, it guided the writing of Alan because Alan Opts Out is in direct conversation with my second novel, Touch, which is an anti-Amazon, anti-smartphone, anti-social media book. It's a great book for now, frankly. And that book was supposed to be huge. And it came out right after Donald Trump had been elected the first time. And so like all fiction titles that year, I think there was like a 93% slump in fiction sales. And so it really suffered in visibility. We had tons of interviews and stuff canceled. So in many ways, Alan Opts Out was a way for me to pick the baton back up of the things that were really important to me as a human that I was trying to get across in Touch, pick the baton back up and perhaps scream a little louder. And, you know, it's not an accident that I chose to open the book and write much of the book from male protagonist's voice. Touch is it's in the perspective of a woman the whole time. And this, we have a man and we have a woman. So, yeah, I mean, all of my

0: six books are all about trying to hold on to our humanity under late stage capitalism. Even my guidebook to the publishing industry before and after the book deal is about that. And, you know, I've been writing long enough now that I am hoping, like, if Alan Opts Out is the first book of mine that you like, and you like the tone, you like my sense of humor, that you'll, one, will consider visiting my backlist, because with the exception of Costa Alegre, which is about art under capitalism and war, right, which is a product of capitalism, that book is slightly artier. It's not quite as easily read as my other works. But, you know, I hope that even if someone's not a writer, they might pick up Before and After the Book Deal just because they're curious to hear my take on the publishing industry and maybe get the hot gossip. And then, like, my first book was about basically keeping art alive and the kind of capitalist product of marriage and monogamy. It's very, I'm honored that you asked this question, because often I get asked, like, all your books are so different, you're writing all these different genres. And I started to bristle at that comment, because it's not true. It took me a while.
1: That was Courtney Maum, author of Alan Opts Out, out now from Little Brown and Company. To listen to this conversation again, to share it with friends, or to learn more about Courtney, head to mtpr.org. You've been listening to The Right Question. This episode was produced by Chris Moyles and me. I'm your host, Lauren Korn. Chris also engineered this episode. The artwork for The Right Question was designed by Molly Russell. Funding for The Right Question is provided by the Greater Montana Foundation, encouraging communication on issues, trends, and values of importance to Montanans. Many thanks to Humanities Montana for supporting this program since 2008. And thank you for listening. The Right Question is a production of Montana Public Radio.
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4: This is A New Angle, conversations about how we're doing and where we're going. I'm your host, Justin Angle. 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Today, I am speaking with Mark Moss, creator of Tell Us Something, a live storytelling program producing events across Montana.
5: We're all hungry for community, but really I think what we're hungry for is to be seen. Tell Us Something gives us that opportunity.
4: Tell Us Something is now in its 15th year and expanding into new forms of storytelling. Mark, thanks for joining me.
5: Thanks for having me, Justin.
4: So you're an OG guest. We were talking about, 2018, 2019?
5: Yeah, when you first started the show, I think we were maybe one of the first episodes in the studio.
4: Yes. And congrats on 15 years. We'll get into all those things. But before we do, tell us, where did you grow up and what did your parents do?
5: I grew up in Akron, Ohio. Well, just outside of Akron, Ohio.
4: Okay.
5: Cuyahoga Falls.
4: Were you classmates with LeBron James?
5: I went to the same high school as LeBron James for 2 years.
4: Yeah.
5: Way before he was there. So my dad was a cop, and previous to that, he made tires. His and my mom's story is how Tell Us Something sort of started, really, because I believed I didn't have a story to share. And I was trying to push myself to do stuff that I was scared to do, which public speaking is on that list.
4: Yeah.
5: Still terrified every time I get on the stage, actually. And I signed up to do a storytelling event. And I said, I'll tell the story that I know the best, but in the first person, is if I'm my dad. Because that story is how my parents met.
6: Just situate us in your upbringing. At what point did you make this choice to sign up for a storytelling event and tell that story?
5: I was here in Missoula, and there was another gentleman running an event called the Missoula Moth.
6: Okay.
5: And I did the event, and the short version of the story is Dad's super shy. He wants to ask her out. He thinks he'll look up her name in the phone book. The important thing to know is her name is Becky. She's the cute girl at the front desk at the library, and he's the one who reshelves the books. And so he asks her for her name, and she tells him it's Cleo. He leaves and then remembers he needs to get her last name, and she tells him that it's Patra. So he goes to look Cleopatra up in the phone book.
6: Oh, geez.
5: It's not going to happen. I told that story, and it was like, oh, my gosh, everyone is listening to me. And I really fell in love with the power of personal storytelling.
6: So what gave you the courage? You acknowledged a few moments ago that public speaking is not a comfort zone for you. What gave you that courage to sign up for that early event?
5: Whiskey.
6: Okay.
5: Unfortunately, but that was the truth.
6: Even within the courage of whiskey, there has to be an impetus to like, oh, this is something I need or should do.
5: Pushing my growth edge.
6: Okay.
5: I've always tried to be a learner and be curious and do things that I don't understand. I mean, tell us something is that.
6: Yes.
5: I don't know what I'm not a business person. I'm learning as I go, even 15 years into it.
6: Let's start with the origin story. You mentioned there was this Missoula Moth sort of, I don't know if ripoff's quite the right word, but they're trying to do what the Moth Radio Hour is doing, which is a great program on public radio. You participate. At what point do you think, okay, I'm gonna make this something of my own and launch it as a thing in Missoula?
5: It was an accident.
6: Okay.
5: The person who was organizing it, his name is Patrick Dugans. He moved to Bozeman, and the Missoula Art Museum at the time was doing a thing called Artini, which is have some sort of entertainment on a Thursday night once a month and also have people come drink cocktails and look at art.
6: Sure.
5: And they invited him to do the Missoula Moth, and he said, I don't really live in your town anymore. I can't help you, but Mark Moss seems to really like this. They called me, and I was like, I don't want to do a one-off, and I also don't want to build up something and have to change the name down the road.
6: Right.
5: So I knew that Missoula Moth was going away, and I wanted also the name to be very intentional. And tell us something is a contract.
6: Certainly
5: between the listener and the storyteller. It's a promise that me as a listener, I will be actively listening to you share your truth. Without interrupting, without heckling, without trying to think of something cute to say or funny. I'm not waiting to talk. I'm here to learn about my community.
6: So the art museum asks you to do this thing. You think, I don't want to do a one-off. I want to make it bigger. Tell us about the actual conception, the structure, what sorts of stories, how long, what exactly is it?
5: My thought was it would be a 2-hour event.
6: Okay.
5: And I thought, how many people can I want as many people to participate as possible. How many people can we fit into 2 hours? 12 people at 10 minutes each.
6: Mm-hmm.
5: I didn't think about getting in and on and off the stage.
6: Yeah. Transitions are tough.
5: Or what I had to say, I have very specific things that I am required to say.
6: Mm-hmm.
5: 12 became 10 became now it's 8.
6: Mm-hmm.
5: 8 storytellers have 10 minutes to share a true personal story from memory on some very broad theme. And there's no calls to action allowed. That was always a rule that I have for the storytellers. It's also a podcast. Most people don't know that. Even after 15 years, they're like, oh, I missed the last one. I'm like, oh, yeah, the podcast should be out in a couple of weeks. And they're like, what? You have a podcast? And yeah, we do. You can listen to 15 years worth of stories. Almost every single story that's been told on the stage is up there in some form. We also, it's an archive of Missoula.
6: Mm-hmm.
5: We have John Engen, former mayor of Missoula, who has since died. Jeff Pepos, super creative individual. Jack Rowan, really good volunteer in our town.
6: A listener might be thinking, I don't really have a story. And then you said it earlier on in the conversation. Hey, everybody's got a story.
5: Oh, yeah. Absolutely. You know, and everybody has something like an interaction at the Orange Tree Food Farm.
6: Yeah.
5: That they've had with the cashier or, yeah. And in fact, we had a storyteller, Ibrahim Menin, told a story. He is Venezuelan.
6: Okay.
5: About being in the food farm and trying to decide what item to get in the cleaning aisle. And an individual came up behind him and said, "You should buy this scrubby and scrub your skin off." And
6: that's
5: so
6: dark.
5: Totally. And meet his idea was like, I need to meet this hate with love.
6: Mm.
5: And how am I going to deal with this racism that I'm experiencing in real time while I'm here with my friend and her children? It was wild to listen to him share it with compassion and like, oh my gosh. So people think, oh, storytelling, but it goes beyond entertainment. It really does.
6: Yeah.
5: And one of the things that I love about the way Tell Us Something has been received, people who haven't been don't know that we don't announce the storytellers ahead of time. I work with the storytellers one-on-one to do story coaching. We have a group workshop. And I don't want people to come to an event because of a specific individual being on the stage.
6: Right. Yeah. And one thing within that, Mark, you know, some of the storytellers choose to let their friends know
5: sure.
6: that they're speaking. And I've had the occasion to witness friends and people I know, whether or not I knew they would be speaking or they just happened to be speaking and it was a surprise. The point is that I've been surprised by people I thought I knew in a way that like, oh my gosh, like I didn't think you had that in you. It's a beautiful and wonderful surprise. I wanted to come across that way. But just to see somebody up there, the courage it takes, I'd love to talk more about your intake process because it is somewhat interesting. You have a phone number.
5: Yeah.
6: People call and pitch their story and yeah. it the stories are sort of organized along a theme, and we'll get to the theme in a minute. But how do you make your choices about who to select when you hear the pitch to make the decision, okay, I think this is enough that we can get it to a place where it rises to the occasion and lives up to that promise of the name, Tell Us Something?
5: We have a selection committee that rotates. You know, I obviously sometimes can put my thumb on the scale.
6: Sure.
5: And sometimes the selection committee is me and two other people, but I would like it to be six or seven people.
6: Yeah.
5: The number goes straight to voicemail, and I take that and drop it into a Dropbox account, and then everybody has access to it. It's 3 minutes. So the idea is give me the beginning, middle, and end of your story. If people can follow those directions, and if they remember not to give me their contact information, because I explicitly ask them not to.
6: Okay.
5: All I need is their phone number.
6: Yeah.
5: Because I call every single person who auditions back right away
6: and
5: say, hey, I got your pitch. And after the pitch deadline, I'll call you back and let you know if you've been selected. If you have been selected, here is the process.
6: Mm-hmm.
5: Give me your email address right now, just in case you are selected, so I don't have to chase it later. And then I call everybody back and say, hey, you didn't make it this time. And that gives them the opportunity to say, why not? I've only had a couple people say that. I've had people say, oh, thank God, or, you know,
6: right.
5: Or like, oh, huh, okay, well, I'll try again. Can they follow instructions is part of it. I encourage people not to write things out. So does it sound red? Have we heard the story before or some version of it?
6: Yeah.
5: Are they coming from a huge place of privilege? Are there other marginalized voices that would be better on the stage, right? Because I want to raise people up whenever I can.
6: Yeah, that makes sense.
5: Do you already have a platform? You know, that individual might be lower on the rung sure. of selection yeah. possibilities.
6: Along those lines, though, you do give, and you mentioned it a moment ago, you do give your participants extensive training and coaching.
5: Yeah.
6: How have you built that curriculum? And talk about how much work actually goes on, both for you and your team and the storyteller leading up to an event.
5: The team is a staff of one. I'm the only staff member. And a lot of it is intuitive. I want to be careful not to prescribe how someone tells their story. I want them to feel like they have agency and ownership of mm-hmm. it. So it's a lot of me asking questions. Once I just listen to them tell their story all the way through. And then I ask questions about, you could have totally expanded on this. Well, tell me more about that.
6: Yeah.
5: Or like, that seemed like a extraneous piece of your story. And it was 15 minutes long and we have stuff to cut. And I'm only requiring them to work with me on one phone call. And then we have a group workshop where it's peer feedback, basically. The people are coming into the room as strangers.
6: Yeah.
5: And they leave as best friends.
6: Yeah. You know? That cohort effect has to be beautiful.
5: I had one instance where the storytellers decided without me that they wanted to get together, just them, to do a dry run.
6: Interesting.
5: And
6: yeah.
5: Just be like, we don't need Mark. We want to support each other. And you're like, I have got more questions, but we're running out of time. You know, it's like 4.5 hours in a room together.
6: Yeah.
5: And it's at the end of that, we're all tired and we got through it. And they're like, okay, I want to do this again. We don't need you, Mark. I've got a place. Can everybody be there on Saturday afternoon at 4? And it's like,
6: off you go.
5: Thank you.
6: That's
5: like
6: a proud parent moment, right?
5: It's pretty cool.
6: You've launched your flock.
5: Yeah.
6: So do you have aspirations to do more throughout the state, to reach other parts of the state?
5: Yes. I would like to go back to Helena on a regular basis. I would like to be back in Butte on a regular basis, like at least once a year in both of those towns.
6: Yeah. We'll be back to my conversation with Mark Moss after this short break.
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7: 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I'm Jad Abumrad. 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
6: Welcome back to A New Angle. I'm speaking with Mark Moss about Tell Us Something. So what are your hopes and dreams? I mean, we're celebrating 15 years. That's a tremendous accomplishment. You framed it as like you're sort of bumbling your way through it. But Mark, you've established something that's a bit of a community institution that I think you should be really proud of.
5: I am really proud of it.
6: Yeah.
5: It's incredible. And you're right about the community piece. You know, I'm not doing this by myself.
6: Mm-hmm.
5: People are showing up to the shows. My wife, Joyce Gibbs, Joyce of Tile. Sometimes she's paying the rent, you know, and the mortgage, and paying all the bills because Tell Us Something can't pay me on time.
6: Mm-hmm.
5: I would like to, right now, you know, people are like, you only do 3 events a year.
6: Okay.
5: Right now in Missoula, that's true. We do 3. We used to do 4. We had to move away from Logjam Presents for a variety of reasons. No hard feelings, just business. And so in December, when we used to have a show, the Nutcracker is playing at the Denison.
6: Oh, yeah.
5: And so that's why we dropped to 3 here. What I would like to see is 4 shows in Missoula every year, 4 shows in Butte every year, 4 shows in Helena. You know, same thing in Whitefish. Move to Billings, move to Bozeman. And obviously that requires additional staff.
6: As the MC, you form a bridge from one story to another. You sort of keep the room together.
5: But... Well, and I do it by not having any of it be about me.
6: Exactly.
5: If I can. I try not to make any sort of commentary. I just say, thank you to the previous storyteller. Our next storyteller is this person. Mm-hmm. And I make the introduction. And I read everything. I am the only person on stage with notes. I do that on purpose so that when people see me take my note cards out, they know I have a job to do.
6: Yeah.
5: And I dress the same way every time. It's like putting on a uniform, that I'm here to provide a service. And it's like a Baptist revival almost, you know, this community that's built through the power of storytelling, through the power of rock and roll, through the power of community.
6: Let's pull the lens back a little bit on that word community. You've been in Missoula a long time. Mm-hmm. Tell Us Something is now, as we framed it, a community institution. Talk about Montana. Talk about Missoula. What is this place about? Why is it special to you? Why do you think this event is able to thrive in a place like this?
5: We're all hungry for community, but really I think what we're hungry for is to be seen. Telesummit gives us that opportunity. The storyteller is being seen in ways that they have never had that space for. But they're also holding up a mirror to the listener.
6: Yeah.
5: We see ourselves from the audience up on that stage. We're making those connections. That's why we're crying in that dark room together in a room full of strangers that aren't strangers. We're community. We are celebrating each other. And Missoula is a community of business people and ranchers and factory workers and artists and writers and filmmakers. And we're all represented up there. I want to continue to try to expand the audience, the people who come and also the people who share stories, to be as inclusive as I can. You know, we try to be as inclusive as we can be. And we had a deaf storyteller share a story. She was speaking in American Sign Language on the stage.
6: Okay.
5: And the interpreter was in the audience with a wireless mic voicing her story for the hearing audience.
6: Oh, amazing.
5: It was awesome.
6: Yeah.
5: Yeah. Anna Haslund is her name. You can listen to it if you're a hearing individual. You can listen to it at the Telesummit website or wherever you get your podcast, but telesummit.org. Or you can watch it on our YouTube channel. And Anna actually went on to become Miss Montana.
6: Oh, fantastic.
5: Yeah. Wow. Yeah.
6: Creating a vessel like that is so much more powerful than telling people what words they need to use to refer to people or whatever vocabulary lesson. You know, that feels like school marmy HR policy, whereas what you're doing, no, let's shine a light on a human being. And when you do that, you can illuminate the courage it takes for that particular human being to tell their story.
5: And not all the stories are big, heavy stories.
6: Yeah.
5: You know, sometimes they're hilarious.
6: Any like moments where you thought, okay, I might have to pull out the hook here, or this one's going to be trouble, or like we've got a problem to manage? Any horror stories or near misses or things like that you want to share?
5: There are two that I can think of.
6: Yeah.
5: One is a little more serious. The guy was sharing a story about being wrongfully accused of molesting his daughter. I was like, man, this is a really delicate topic and a really important story. Can you be graceful and dignified about the people who accuse you? Because, you know, see something, say something. They were right to be suspicious, and thankfully you were innocent of anything. Your daughter didn't have any issues. Can you pull this off? He couldn't do it. He was super angry on the stage. And that's one of the stories that didn't make it's not on the podcast.
6: Mm. Yeah, it didn't translate.
5: No. And I talked to people in the community in the days after the show, and they were pissed at me. And I was like, you know, once somebody's up there, I have to trust them.
6: Yeah.
5: If anybody ever started dropping racist language, I would just cut the mic.
6: Of course.
5: Thankfully, that's never happened. The one time I did pull someone off the stage, he wanted me to because he was lost. And this was before we were doing workshops. Rick was the drummer for Spinal Tap.
6: Oh, my gosh.
5: He lived here. He had a show on the trail called Spontaneous Combustion.
6: Yeah.
5: If you watch the Spinal Tap, you get the joke.
6: Mm-hmm.
5: And he played with the Yardbirds. I mean, he's a great musician.
6: Mega talent.
5: And has been all over the world. And I thought, this guy's got great stories. He had nothing. He had a whole bunch of unrelated anecdotes. And he couldn't figure out how to stop talking. Mm. And everyone's looking at me like, when are you going to stop this?
6: Yeah, you
5: got to
6: rescue the audience. You got to rescue him.
5: And I'd never experienced that. I don't have that kind of training. Yeah. I was like, I don't know what to do. This is in like 2015, maybe. He told a story about an anecdote about getting fired from a job. And I was like, that's it. That's my opening. And I rushed up to the stage and I said, Rick. And he goes, what? And he like shoved the microphone at me. I said, you're fired. And he goes, thank God. And he like ran off the stage. So what's interesting about that is the next storyteller, Brian Marsh, is telling a story about going to a third world country and helping people who needed it there. And his story wasn't funny. Joyce comes up to me and says, hey, you know, Rick wants a cigarette. And I was like, you should give him one. She's like, no, but he's British and he smokes Winston's. I'm like, well, what happened to his cigarettes? Well, he left them on the stage, Mark.
6: Oh, geez.
5: So I went into the green room and I looked and I saw them and I crawled onto the stage and I grabbed the cigarettes and I like, you know, the audience is laughing. The story that's being told isn't funny. The guy doesn't know that I'm back there.
6: Oh,
5: and
6: my
5: so
6: gosh.
5: I like hold up the cigarettes and shake them so people know what's happening. And
6: yep.
5: It's like, oh my gosh. So those are the only two.
6: That's the magic of live content.
5: To pull off the stage. And we've only had two hecklers. You know, thinking about tough moments. The first one was in the Top Hat days, and it was an individual who had a problem with a storyteller from like the 70s.
6: Like a personal axe.
5: A personal axe to grind from way back in the early days of Missoula. The other person had been pre-gaming, was pretty lit up, and the storyteller was sharing a story about escaping the modeling industry.
6: Mm.
5: Super vulnerable story.
6: Yep.
5: And the heckler was so drunk and yelled, you're so effing privileged. And the whole room heard it. I heard something happening from backstage. This is when we used to have the curtains closed. Mm-hmm. I didn't hear what happened. She finished her story and she came backstage after she was finished and was sobbing.
6: Yeah, I bet.
5: And I said, what happened? She goes, it's okay. And I was like, no, it's not. What happened? And she said, I got heckled. And I was trying not to, I was like shaking. I was so angry. I was like, we're not here to speak. We're here to listen. And whatever was just said was non-consensual. And in my imagination, the bartender jumped over the bar and grabbed her and like threw her out.
6: Yeah.
5: The bartender is Frankie. Great, great guy. And I wasn't that far off. You know, what I found out later was that the people around the individual pointed her out and he was able to escort her out.
6: Yeah.
5: But I saw her later.
6: The heckler.
5: Yeah.
6: Yeah.
5: And she was with an acquaintance of mine on the street. And I said, hey, were you at the show on Friday? Or, you know, whatever day it was, it was Tuesday. Were you at the show last week? Yeah. Did you heckle someone? And she got indignant with me and was like, oh, yeah. I did, and I'm not sorry.
6: Wow.
5: And so I talked to her friend later, my acquaintance, and she was like, oh, yeah, she's got other issues going on. This is nothing related to you or the show or the storyteller.
6: Yeah, don't bring that in the room.
5: Oh, my gosh.
6: Yeah.
5: And so the fact that we've only had two hecklers in 15 years.
6: It's pretty amazing.
5: It's pretty good.
6: Yeah, I mean, it speaks to the guardrails, the culture, and the community that you're doing this in.
5: Yeah.
6: Let's talk about this next event, June 16th. The Power of Place is the theme. Where is it happening? How can folks get tickets?
5: People can buy tickets at tellussomething.org.
6: Okay.
5: And just click on events, tickets.
6: Very
5: good. People are like, why are you selling tickets at Bonner Park? Well, we can really only guarantee sound for a certain amount of people because of it's in a residential neighborhood.
6: Mm-hmm.
5: And we can't crank up the volume very loud. And so if you want to experience a Tell Us Something event, we have stanchions and seating and
6: all the rigging and
5: yeah,
6: all of that.
5: All
6: and
5: that
6: where
5: stuff.
6: Can folks find the podcast and how soon after an event does it appear?
5: Ideally, it appears 2 to 3 weeks after the event.
6: Okay.
5: But I'm so far backlogged. The January event is still being QA'd. I have to fix a bunch of things on my voiceover and, but it's almost assembled. It's almost ready to go. To answer the question, people can listen to the podcast wherever they get their podcasts, their favorite podcasting platform. They can stream it at tellussomething.org. They can watch it on YouTube.
6: Very good. Mark, our last question is, tell us about the last time you changed your mind.
5: I had a really hard conversation this week, and I knew it was going to be a hard one. And my therapist even asked, like, what's your plan to take care of yourself afterwards? And, you know, my go-to thing is driving with real loud music. Nine Inch Nails has been in the tape deck.
6: Okay, so sort of a rage mix.
5: Yeah. And that was my plan. I was just going to get on I-90 and drive.
6: Mm.
5: And instead, I drove up Paddy Canyon and across the Deer Creek dirt road down into East Missoula, listening to the KLF's classic Chill Out album. It's now, I think they re-released it. It's called Calm Down Dawn.
6: Yeah.
5: And it's this very calming, relaxing music. That's the concept. It's a concept album of like, what is it like in the morning coming down from all of the ecstasy and all of the drugs that happen at a rave?
6: Mm.
5: And it's like riding the train home and, you know, all of that, drinking water, you know, all that stuff. I would imagine that happens after a rave.
6: Yeah. It seems like a better choice for the circumstance.
5: It was.
6: Yeah.
5: Yeah. And by the time I got home around 9:30, I was a lot more chill and I could just exhale, have a cup of tea, write my gratitudes, go to bed.
6: Well, Mark, you seem to have a remarkable capacity to care for yourself and for the community you give so much to us. Thank you for 15 years of Tell Us Something. I hope we get 15 more and we can talk about it at more intervals along the way. Thanks for coming in today.
5: Hey, thanks for having me, Justin.
6: 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Keely Larson is our producer. Libby Riddle is our production assistant. And finally, John Brownell, Jeff Ament, and John Wicks made our music. Thanks a lot, and we'll see you next time.
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9: I'm Dr. Anthony Lizowitz, and this is Climate Connections. Around the world, more than a billion people live in informal settlements. These unplanned areas are often densely packed and lack municipal services.
10: They're often in low-lying areas that are prone to flooding. They have generally poor drainage, unsafe water, and all of these problems are exacerbated by often a lack of sanitation.
9: That's Diego Ramirez Levering of Monash University in Australia. He says when it rains, stormwater can mix with wastewater and flow into streets and homes. In many areas, the problem is getting worse as climate change brings more heavy downpours.
10: So in a way, climate issues become health issues, and the intersection of those two is really quite dangerous.
9: So to help, he's part of a global initiative that's improving infrastructure in a dozen communities in Indonesia and Fiji. They've installed private toilets, stormwater drains, septic tanks, and artificial wetlands that help filter water pollutants. And now they're studying how the changes affect the health of young kids, who are especially vulnerable to illness from water contamination. So the team hopes to build climate resilience and improve people's health and well-being all at the same time. Climate Connections is produced by the Yale Center for Environmental Communication. To learn more about climate change, visit climateconnections.org.
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3: I'm Elliot Forrest, and it is my pleasure to welcome you to the next broadcast of the radio series from the Chamber Music Society of Lincoln Center. David Finkel and Wuhan Artistic Directors. Now in its 56th season, the Chamber Music Society is one of the world's leading chamber music presenters. 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Here's co-artistic director David Finkel with more.
12: We have quite an international array on this week's CMS radio program. We'll start in Russia, St. Petersburg, to be precise. Violinist Chad Hoops and pianist Gilbert Kalish will play a stunning romance arranged from Anton Rubinstein's set of miniatures titled Soirée à St. Petersburg. We'll quickly move to Spain with a favorite work of Manuel de Falla. He wrote a setting of popular songs for soprano and piano, and later arranged a number of these for the violin into the Suite Populaire Espagnole. You will hear de Falla's distinct harmonic and textural sensibilities in a performance given by Chad Hoops, together with pianist Juho Pojanen. Finally, we'll settle for a while in France. First, the magnificent Chanson Perpetuelle, the never-ending song of Ernest Chausson for soprano and piano quintet. It tells the story of an abandoned woman through the lush harmonies and touching melodies that were typical of this master of French late Romanticism. It was also the last piece this composer completed. Chausson died a few months after it was premiered in a freak bicycle accident. To close out this program, we will hear one of the first masterpieces of French chamber music, the Piano Trio No. 1 by Camille Saint-Saëns. There are many innovations in this work, but perhaps chief among them is the striking texture of the second movement. The intense drone and modal melodies both point backward to more ancient music and forward to the impressionistic style that consumed French music in the late 19th and early 20th centuries.
3: Thank you, David. And now off to Russia to begin today's program of Foreign Flavors. Here's violinist Chad Hoops, joined by pianist Gilbert Kalish, for a performance of Anton Rubinstein's Romance from his Soirées à St. Petersburg from the Chamber Music Society of Lincoln Center.

We just heard A Romance by Anton Rubinstein, played by violinist Chad Hoops and Gilbert Kalish, pianist. And now, traveling to Spain, once again here is Chad Hoops, joined by pianist Juho Pohjanen, for selections from the popular Spanish suite of Manuel de Falla.

We heard violinist Chad Hoops and pianist Juho Ponen with highlights from the popular Spanish suite of Manuel de Falla. We now move to France for a perpetual song by Ernest Chausson for soprano and piano and string quartet. Composed in 1899, the text is a poem by Charles Cros, which begins with the lines, "Quivering woods, starry sky, my beloved has gone away, taking with him my desolate heart." And now here is soprano Joelle Harvey, joined by pianist Gilbert Kalish, violinist Francisco Fulana and Annika Bafian, violist Chi Yin Chen, and cellist Dimitri Adapin, for a performance of Chanson Perpetuelle, the Perpetual Song by Ernest Chausson, from the Chamber Music Society of Lincoln Center.

We just heard soprano Joelle Harvey, pianist Gilbert Kalish, violinist Francisco Fulana and Ani Gavafian, violist Chi-Yun Chen, and cellist Dmitri Adapin in a performance of Chanson Perpetuel, the perpetual song of Ernest Chausson, from the Chamber Music Society of Lincoln Center on the WFMT Radio Network.

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2: I'm Elliot Forrest. We conclude today's program with music by the prolific French composer Camille Saint-Saëns, who wrote over 50 chamber works in the course of his career of 80 years. His first piano trio, composed in 1864 at the age of 29, was an undeniable success, standing the test of time. In 1915, while Maurice Ravel composed his own great piano trio in A major, he expressed his admiration for Saint-Saëns' first piano trio, citing its many fine qualities. And now, from the Chamber Music Society of Lincoln Center, here are pianist Wu Han, violinist Paul Wong, and cellist Clive Greensmith with a performance of the Piano Trio No. 1 in F major, Opus 18, by Camille Saint-Saëns.

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From the Chamber Music Society of Lincoln Center, we heard Camille Saint-Saëns' Piano Trio No. 1 in F Major, Opus 18, played by Wu Han, pianist, Paul Wong, violinist, and Clive Greensmith, cellist. That concludes our program for today. Join us for our next Chamber Music Society broadcast for Visions of a Better World, featuring Olivier Messiaen's two-piano tour de force, Vision de la Mène, and A Song Without Words by Mendelssohn. Here's a preview.

0: Just a sample of the music you'll hear on next week's broadcast. I'm Elliot Forrest. Thanks so much for listening. 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
1: This week on Played in Oregon, pianist Hee-Yun Choi. Last spring, she released a recording of the complete 32 piano sonatas by Beethoven, and that same month, she played in Portland as part of PSU's Steinway Piano Series. We'll hear a couple of pieces from that concert, including some Beethoven, and the Takash Quartet plays Mozart from Lincoln Hall. I'm Brandi Parisi. I hope you can join me this week for Played in Oregon.
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Hello, and welcome to another edition of Blue Green Crossing, Montana Public Radio's weekly Celtic and Bluegrass music program. I'm Larry McCloskey. Thanks for tuning in, and thank you for supporting MTPR. We've got music coming up from Clanna Dedannan, Natalie McMaster, Tony McManus, Gary O'Connor, and many more. Starting off, here's a tune from Irish whistle player Mary Bergen.

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We started out our first set with the tunes Dulaman Abwinyabwi, Astora Stora Gra, and The Black-Haired Lass from the Irish whistle player Mary Bergen. That was from her album Farugastan 2. Another song about Dulaman, which is seaweed, by the way, from Clannad, titled Dulaman, from their album Live from Christ Church Cathedral. Paddy's Lamentation, sometimes known as By the Hush, was from Dedannan's 1984 album Anthem. After that, we heard a couple of tunes from Tony McManus, the maid behind McGlinchey's Bar, and Frankie Gavin's. That was from his 1998 album titled Pourquoi Quebec. That was followed by Natalie McMaster's Silver Spear off of her album Blueprint. And finally, we just heard Brendan O'Regan's reels from Jerry O'Connor from his 2004 release, No Place Like Home. We're wrapping up our first set with the tunes Redikins, The Gatehouse Maid, and The Road to Garrison from the group Pride of New York. This is off of their 2009 self-titled debut, Pride of New York. Keep in mind, if you missed the title of any music on this program, you can find a playlist at mtpr.org/listen. We'll be back with the second half of Blue Green Crossing after the break, so please stay tuned to Montana Public Radio.

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We're wrapping up tonight's Blue Green Crossing from Montana Public Radio. We started out the set with the tune Stony Lonesome from Noam Pikilney, from his album titled Noam Pikilney Plays Kenny Baker Plays Bill Monroe. The song Let No Man Steal Your Time was by Cassie and Maggie McDonald. That was from their album The Willow Connection. After that, we heard the song Who Air of Onavor, or Celebrate the Big Bonnet, in Scottish Gaelic by Julie Fallis, from the 2014 Transatlantic Sessions Series 6 Volume 2 release. Then we heard The Humors of Swan Lindbar, performed by Brenda McCann, Pat McManus, and Fintan McManus. That was from Volume 2 of a compilation titled Hidden Fermanagh, released in 2014 from the Fermanagh Traditional Music Society. A piece titled Simply Mouth Music from Dolores Keane and John Faulkner followed that. That was from a compilation titled Celtic Mouth Music. That was followed by The U with the Crooked Horn by Natalie McMaster. That was from her 2003 album Blueprint. After that was the song Mully Naguch Nakilanan by Solas. That was from their 2008 For Love and Laughter. Taking us out tonight is the One for the Road set by the Tannehill Weavers from their album Alchemy. If you missed the title of any music you heard on this or any other MTPR program, you can find a complete playlist at mtpr.org/listen. Blue Green Crossing is a production of Montana Public Radio. This is Larry McCloskey, and it's been my pleasure to be your host for this program. 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

0: I'm Ira Flatow. 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
3: Welcome to Night Flight. I'm Joan Richard. 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

0: You're listening to Night Flight. I'm Joan Richard. The first set ended with Robert Miles and his track In the Dawn. Starting things off, Pink Floyd from Wish You Were Here with Shine On You Crazy Diamond, parts 1 through 5. Next it was The Blue, that was David Gilmour from his album On an Island. And finishing that set, Robert Miles from Dreamland with In the Dawn. We have a short break, and then we'll be back with a track from Bad Company. Don't go far.
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0: You're listening to Night Flight. I'm Joan Richard. Finishing the first hour, you heard Derek and the Dominoes from their only album. Layla was the title track. Starting the second set, you heard Bad Company from Rough Diamonds with Electric Land, followed by Deep in the Mother Lode. That was by Genesis from And Then There Were Three. Next, Blue Oyster Cult from The Revolution by Night with Shooting Shark. After that, Robert Miles again from Dreamland with In My Dreams. And finishing the first hour of the show, Derek and the Dominoes with the title track of their album, Layla. We have a top-of-the-hour break coming your way next, then another whole hour of Night Flight, so don't go far.
1: 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I'm Jad Abumrad. 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
0: Welcome back to Night Flight. We'll start off the second hour with two tracks from the Alan Parsons Project. 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

0: You're listening to Night Flight. I'm Joan Richard. Finishing the third set, you heard two in a row from Pink Floyd, Us and Them, and Any Color You Like. Starting things off, you heard two in a row from the Alan Parsons Project, a short instrumental called Sirius, and then the title track, Eye in the Sky. After that, it was Ambrosia from their first album, Time Waits for No One. And finishing the third set, Us and Them, and Any Color You Like, both of those by Pink Floyd from Dark Side of the Moon. We have one last short break, and then I'll be returning with a track from David Gilmour.
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You've been listening to Night Flight. I'm Joan Richard. Finishing the fourth set tonight, you heard To One in Paradise. That was the Alan Parsons Project. Starting the fourth set, David Gilmour from the album Rattle That Lock with Dancing Right in Front of Me. Next, you heard Blue Oyster Cult from their self-titled album with Then Came the Last Days of May, followed by Blind Faith from their only album, you heard Can't Find My Way Home. Finishing the fourth set, you heard two in a row from Tales of Mystery and Imagination. You heard The Fall of the House of Usher, parts 2 through 5, and To One in Paradise. Both of those were from the 1987 remix of Tales of Mystery and Imagination, Edgar Allan Poe. We have time for a short piece by Fleetwood Mac. This one's called Sunny Side of Heaven. Thanks so much for listening to Night Flight. Come back next week from 10 until midnight on Thursday night.

0: This is Howard Kingston of Wednesday Freeforms and Hey, That's New to Me. And this is listener-supported Montana Public Radio. 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KAPC, Butte. KUMW, Dillon. KUMD, Deer Lodge. 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
1: BBC News with Moira Alderson. President Trump says he's spoken directly to the Iranian-backed group Hezbollah about a possible ending to fighting in Lebanon. He told reporters at the White House Hezbollah, which is proscribed in the US as a foreign terrorist organisation, had called him about it. Tom Simons reports.
2: A day after the latest ceasefire was announced in Lebanon, which required Hezbollah to stop its attacks on Israel, Hezbollah has rejected the idea as a surrender. The group's leader, Naim Qassem, described the talks as futile, humiliating, and widely opposed in Lebanon. Donald Trump told reporters in the Oval Office that he had spoken with Hezbollah, and he said he'd then spoken to the Israeli Prime Minister Benjamin Netanyahu about the situation. Donald Trump's conclusion, progress was being made between Israel and Lebanon deserved to have peace.
1: A major developer of artificial intelligence, Anthropic, says their latest, most advanced AI systems are beginning to show signs they could escape human control. The co-founder of the company, Jack Clark, told the BBC that there needs to be a way of slowing the development of artificial intelligence.
3: You want the option to be able to take your foot off the gas and put your foot on the brake, right? Right now, it's like the AI industry has a gas pedal, but it doesn't have a brake pedal in the car. And what we're saying is we want to do some of the work required to build that brake pedal so we in the world have an option.
1: Family members of some of those killed by the Air India crash in the western Indian city of Ahmedabad have told the BBC the airline has offered compensation only if they gave up their right to sue the company, the aircraft manufacturer, or anyone else. An investigation is ongoing in what led the aircraft to crash shortly after takeoff a year ago, killing 260 people. The amounts promised vary wildly from $1,000 to about $500,000. Scientists in Britain say they've safely carried out the first human trials of a vaccine designed with the help of artificial intelligence. A single jab could train the immune system to give protection against thousands of variants of viruses, including Ebola and bird flu. Here's James Gallagher.
4: Vaccines train our body to fight infection, but some viruses are so adept at changing their appearance and mutating that we have to constantly play catch-up. The team fed the genetic codes of a range of coronaviruses into an artificial intelligence tool. It produced a so-called super antigen. It's a key component of a vaccine that might train the immune system to give protection against the entire family of coronaviruses, even if they've never infected people before or if they started to mutate. The antigen's been tested in small safety trials, but it's too soon to know if it would offer protection.
1: World News from the BBC. The United News.
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0: Welcome to Wednesday Freeforms. I'm your host, Howard Kingston. 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

Hello there. We heard The Lars, that's L-A apostrophe S, from Liverpool. And There She Goes, which is a big time hit. And it's a very summery song, so I thought I'd play that. It's from the album The Lars from 1990. We heard French singer Ethel, or Etel, I guess, and Time Apart from The Burden of Fever Dreams, which was an EP back in 2024. We heard English singer and writer Nick Haywood and Stolen Tears from North of a Miracle from way back in 1983. And then a brilliant renditioning of How High the Moon featuring Les Paul and Mary Ford from an album called The Hitmakers from 1953. It's incredible playing and singing on that. Tears for Fears, although it was just one of them at this point, and I Choose You from Raoul and the Kings of Spain from back in 1995. Woman Believer are from L.A., and that was Maybe from the EP Dunzo from 2018. Obscure British band back in the 60s, Johnny Kidd and the Pirates, and Shaken All Over from The Best of Johnny Kidd and the Pirates. We heard Sudanese-American Dua Saleh featuring Bon Iver and Keep Away from a new album of Earth and Wires. Just before this, we heard Australian band The Triffids and Love and Affection from the album In the Pines from 1986. And we're listening to New York City producer and DJ Biocratic and a new single called Brocket Landing. Stay tuned, won't you?

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3: Oh, you are indeed. I have a wonderful second set for you, and let's just get to it. The great Robert Wyatt.

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1: Hello, this is Georges Collinet. I'm sure that you, like me, have been deeply moved by the tragedies in Haiti.

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I thought we would write silly songs and sing along for all of time. Yeah, I used to think I was the one.

0: So in this second set, we started with the great ex-drummer and singer from Soft Machine, Robert Wyatt, and Yesterday Man, which was a cover of a big hit back in England in the 60s. And that's from a compilation album of Robert's, Different Every Time. We heard New York singer Kendra McKinley and Overcome It from Where Does a Body Begin from 2023. We heard the great German band Can and Moonshake from Future Days, which was in a remastered version in 1994. We heard Danielle Nicole from Kansas City and You Only Need Me When You're Down from Danielle Nicole, the EP from back in 2015. The great Fats Domino and The Fat Man from Fats Domino Swings from back in 1956. Even I wasn't born. Oh, yes, I was born then. Sorry. Oops. I had the pleasure to be in the station last Saturday night for the Live from Studio B by Montana band Butte Montana Band Jr. And this was one of the tracks they played live, but it's on their first album that came out in 2021 called Warm Buildings. Anyway, the track is called Blue Bathroom, and that was Junior. Good stuff. Waiting for their next album to come out. We heard The Last Detail from France, featuring one of my favorite artists, a girl called Eddie, and Fugu. Track was I'm Sorry, which was a single back in 2021. We heard two Irish artists, Mick Flannery and Lisa Hannigan, doing Grace's Waltz from The House Must Win from 2021. After that, we heard my friend Ali Tabibnejad, who is a singer, obviously, and an actor I've worked with. And that was his new single, Love Used to Be. Brand new. Good stuff, Ali. Before this, we heard Malaya and That from a single called Wrist in Gauze, which is from last year. And we just heard Jobil from New York City and Funk on the One, which is a brand new single from them. Stay tuned.
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0: And welcome back to Freeforms. Here's our last half hour.

Okay, we come almost to the end of the show. Let me tell you what we heard in this final set. We heard Infinity Song, who are a group from New York City, and Haters Anthem from the album Metamorphosis from 2023. We heard French band Pampa Folks with Léa Petges, and Foolish As She Goes from the album It Starts With the End of the World from 2024. We heard Ayush and Wake Up, which is a brand new single. We heard a Canadian band from way back, Klaatu, and California Jam from an album called 347 EST. That was from 1976. After that, the great Gillian Welsh and Make Me a Pallet on Your Floor from the album Soul Journey from 2003. We heard Austin, Texas.

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1: From Mango, which was an album back in 2016, we're listening to Dave Stapleton and FEMA, and What Next? Number 2. From Quiet Fire Extended, which is brand new. And we're going to go out with Donna Teresa and a cry from the heart called We the People, which is a brand new single from her. I'm Howard Kingston. I hope you've enjoyed the show. I'll be here for Night In, Night Out on Saturday night. Join me then if you care to. Have a great day. Have a great life. Ta-ta.

0: Coming up on Business Daily, we're going to find out how a shy kid from Rajasthan with a passion for karate went on to build one of India's biggest fintech companies. Harshal Mathur is the founder of Razorpay, the company powering millions of digital payments across India every single day. That's with me, Rahul Tandon, after the latest world news.
1: BBC News with Alan Smith. President Putin will deliver the keynote address to his annual economic forum in St. Petersburg today, with aides insisting Russia remains as powerful as ever, militarily and economically. Moscow is running an increasingly large budget deficit because of its invasion of Ukraine. St. Petersburg was hit by Ukrainian drones as the conference opened on Wednesday. Today, Ukrainian officials have said a Russian strike on a food company outside Kyiv killed at least four people. One of the biggest artificial intelligence developers, Anthropic, has warned that the latest models might escape human control. It's proposed a coordinated global slowdown on building AI systems. Mali's military government has banned the use of motorcycles outside major urban areas in an attempt to tackle armed groups. The insurgents often move across Sahel terrain quickly on bikes, launching attacks and evading security forces. Prosecutors in El Salvador have said gang leaders currently on trial will be sentenced to thousands of years in prison. Nearly 500 members of the MS-13 gang are accused of crimes including racketeering and murder. Israel says it will attack three villages north of the Litani River in

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5: Live from NPR News in Washington, I'm Dave Mattingly. Members of the Senate pulled an all-nighter on Capitol Hill, approving $70 billion for federal immigration enforcement early this morning. The package funds U.S. Immigration and Customs Enforcement as well as the Border Patrol for 3 years through the end of President Trump's second term. One Republican, Alaska's Lisa Murkowski, voted against the bill. It now heads to the House. Regulators say the U.S. Postal Service won't run out of cash next year, as had been previously feared. NPR's Hansi Lo Wang says the updated outlook follows the Postal Service's decision to stop contributing to workers' retirement plans.
6: With people sending a lot less mail compared to decades ago, Postmaster General David Steiner told Congress back in March that the U.S. Postal Service was on track to be out of money and have to stop deliveries within a year. But the acting chair of the Postal Regulatory Commission, Robert Taub, now tells a House Oversight Subcommittee that regulators have suspended requirements for USPS to make around $15 billion in retirement payments over the next few years.
7: The commission's action offers some breathing room and extends the time before the Postal Service's reported insolvency and the stated crisis of stopping mail delivery to at least another several years, provided the Postal Service makes judicious decisions about its expenditures starting now.
6: USPS is a financial supporter of NPR. Hansi Lo Wang, NPR News.
5: This is NPR News. A new study says larger wildfires in the U.S. over the last decade have been making the air dirtier and more deadly. Researchers writing in the journal Science say smoke from the fires has been reversing gains made from 2003 to 2015 to reduce national smog levels. The study puts much of the blame on climate change. The Men's World Cup soccer tournament kicks off in less than a week at stadiums in the U.S., Canada, and Mexico. NPR's Rebecca Hersher says an NPR analysis finds many of the matches could be played in dangerous heat.
8: NPR found 39 of the 104 World Cup matches this summer are very likely to see dangerously hot, humid weather. Donald Mullen studies heat risk at Queen's University Belfast.
9: Obviously, if you schedule these matches in the mid-afternoon at some of these hottest locations, then that's your recipe for disasters.
8: For example, the World Cup final is scheduled for 3 p.m. on July 19th in New Jersey. That game is at high risk for dangerous heat and humidity. FIFA says extra water breaks will help protect players, but did not respond to questions about exactly how fans will be protected. Rebecca Hersher, NPR News.
5: And in a reversal, FIFA now says it won't allow fans to bring reusable water bottles into the soccer stadiums. I'm Dave Mattingly, NPR News, in Washington.
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1: Good morning, Montana. 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This is Sherry Quinn with your weather forecast for Friday, June 5. Today, mostly sunny in the morning, then becoming partly cloudy. Highs in the 70s to lower 80s. Missoula, Polson, Libby, and Eureka, highs up to 73 degrees. Kalispell, Whitefish, and Thompson Falls, highs up to 72. Butte, Hamilton, and Deer Lodge, highs up to 79. Phillipsburg, a high of 73. In central Montana today, sunny, then becoming partly cloudy, highs 70 to 80. In Great Falls, Helena, and White Sulphur Springs, the high is 79. Browning, a high of 67. In southwest Montana today, mostly clear, highs 75 to 80. Bozeman and Dillon, a high of 81. 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
1: If Mattingly, the Senate has voted to fund federal immigration enforcement for the next 3 years through President Trump's second term in the White House. The vote was 52-47. Alaska's Lisa Murkowski was the lone Republican to vote against the bill. It provides $70 billion to U.S. Immigration and Customs Enforcement as well as the Border Patrol. Republican senators rejected attempts to add language to the bill that would have banned Trump's anti-weaponization fund. A sweeping elections overhaul endorsed by President Trump has failed in the Senate. NPR's Miles Parks says GOP lawmakers tried to tack the Save America Act to an immigration funding package.
2: The act would have required all new voters to show a document proving their U.S. citizenship, like a passport or a birth certificate, when they registered to vote. It's already illegal for non-citizens to vote, and countless audits and investigations have found that non-citizen voting is not a major problem in American elections. But it's an issue President Trump is fixated on, and he threatened not to sign any other legislation if the SAVE Act didn't pass. Still, it's been clear for months that there was not enough support in the Senate to pass it. Now, experts worry that if Republicans underperform in the midterms, Trump will use the failure as a reason to question the legitimacy of the results. Miles Parks, NPR News, Washington.
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3: Good morning, I'm Laura Kane at the BBC. Ukraine says it's carried out marine drone attacks on vessels in the Sea of Azov and its ports. The sea lies between Russia and Russian-occupied Ukrainian land. Kyiv claimed the vessels had had their names painted over and their radar disabled. The BBC's Vitaly Shevchenko.
4: According to the head of Ukraine's drone forces, Robert Brovdy, the ships were involved in illegally shipping grain from the occupied territories and delivering military cargo and fuel. Azerbaijan says that five of its nationals died in a drone attack on two ships also in the Azov Sea. Russia has blamed Kyiv for their deaths.
3: Scientists in Britain say they've safely carried out the first human trials of a vaccine designed with the help of artificial intelligence. Here's James Gallagher.
5: Vaccines train our body to fight infection, but some viruses are so adept at changing their appearance and mutating that we have to constantly play catch-up. The team fed the genetic codes of a range of coronaviruses into an artificial intelligence tool. It produced a so-called super antigen.
3: And the head of South Korea's National Election Commission, No Tae-ak, has said he's resigning over the failure to provide an adequate number of ballot papers for this week's local elections. Voters in some districts had to wait for hours and in some instances left without voting. I'm Laura Kane at the BBC in London.
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12: It's Morning Edition from NPR News. I'm Michelle Martin.
13: And I'm Steve Inskeep. John Bolton agreed to plead guilty.
12: Bolton once served as President Trump's national security advisor. He later became a tough critic of the president's

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2: 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Saturday and Sunday are looking cloudy with highs in the 60s and 70s tomorrow, cooling into the 50s and 60s on Sunday, and chances for rain start cropping up tomorrow afternoon and widen across the listening area on Sunday. That is your weekend weather watch, and now we'll turn to your Friday forecast on this June 5th. West of the Divide today, mostly sunny skies. Missoula, Polson, and Deer Lodge with a high of 76 degrees today. Kalispell and Whitefish, 70. Butte and Hamilton, 79. And Libby, Thompson Falls, Eureka, and Phillipsburg, 73. Central Montana, sunny today. Great Falls and Helena with a high of 80 degrees. White Sulphur Springs, 78. And Browning, 66. Finally, Southwest Montana, expecting sunshine on this Friday. Bozeman and Dillon with a high of 82 degrees today. The Southwest region will stay clear tonight, while the rest of the listening area gets a little cloudier ahead of an expected cloudy Saturday. More Montana news in 11 minutes. It's 7:20.
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6: I'm Michelle Martin.
7: And I'm A. Martinez. It seems like fewer and fewer things unite us anymore. But I got a quick story about that. So growing up, I was very close with my uncle. Very conservative guy, originally from Ecuador, a U.S. Marine, very religious. I was also very close with my stepfather, his polar opposite in so many ways. My stepfather had long blonde hair, green eyes, a Southern California pot-smoking, sandal-wearing, tree-hugging hippie. But even they were able to bond, and they bonded over the music of Earth, Wind, and Fire. Since the 1970s, few bands have crossed as many divides as Earth, Wind, and Fire. All sorts of people love them. The big horns, the theatrical stage show, the funk, the ballads, you name it, everything. Debuting Sunday, an HBO documentary directed by Questlove shares a few lesser-known aspects of their story. Actually, it's a heck of a title, too. Earth, Wind, and Fire, to be celestial versus That's the Weight of the World.
8: The funk was the funk, but the chords were jazz, classical. Meanwhile, it's sitting on this tribal African beat.
9: It was really ahead of its time.
8: I think it took a moment for everyone to go, what the heck? What is this?
7: Those were the voices of Lionel Richie and her, both big Earth, Wind, and Fire fans. The band was created by the late Maurice White, a former jazz drummer. Now, early on, he laid out three principles the band would follow. One, write music for a universal audience. Two, evolve consciousness through music. And three, change the world.
10: His vision was spot on, musically, culturally. You know, he was right on time.
7: That's bass player Verdeen White, Maurice's brother.
11: Walk around, right where I'm from. Say little people, try to put
7: At first, the band focused on building up its black audience. But in April of 1974, they played a music festival called California Jam. Now, the lineup included these acts. Get this. Black Sabbath, The Eagles, Deep Purple, Emerson, Lake & Palmer, Seals & Croft, and Earth, Wind & Fire. Or as Maurice White says in the documentary,
0: sometimes you have to go against the grain, do things that everybody else wouldn't do. We dare it, you know, we were daring, you know.
7: Around 250,000 people were in the crowd that day, most of them white. For Dean White and drummer Ralph Johnson, remember that performance as a pivotal moment for the band.
6: We were thoroughly embraced. I mean, they loved what we did. And we were so different, they had to take a moment to just kind of figure out what the heck we were doing.
11: Right.
6: And we were definitely dressed very differently.
11: Yeah, we had fur on and it was hot out there, too.
6: It was a whole thing going on with us, you know, and it just kind of went on from there.
7: And that led to their next album, That's the Way of the World, which cemented them as one of the biggest bands in the country.

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1: Wonder. John McHenry, a veteran Republican strategist, says Republicans are looking ahead to the midterms.
2: We are largely through the primaries, where the president can do the most damage to people who cross him within his own party, and moving on to the general, where I think some people either feel a little bit more vulnerable or feel like they need to, you know, in a year that doesn't look great for Republicans right now, want to establish their own record.
1: But he says it'd be wrong to call the president a lame duck, noting that Trump has been counted out several times before, only to wield his influence again. Franco Ordonez, NPR News.
3: This is NPR News. With Montana News, I'm Austin Amastoy. A federal program that helps Butte and Walkerville residents clean up lead contamination is changing. MTPR's Edward O'Brien reports the new proposed rules mean more locals will be able to decontaminate their homes.
4: Decades of smelting and mining activity left contaminants, including lead, in Butte soil and dust. The U.S. Environmental Protection Agency Monday formally proposed lowering the lead levels that require cleanup by two-thirds. A lower threshold means more people will have access to the program. Officials also want to expand the boundary of the cleanup area to include another 7,100 homes. Homes with the most vulnerable populations, including those with young children and pregnant and nursing mothers, would continue to be prioritized. EPA's proposal undergoes a 30-day public comment period through June 30th. A formal public meeting will be held June 16th at Montana Tech. Reporting from Missoula, I'm Edward O'Brien.
3: Montana families can pick up free meals this summer for kids under 18 at sites across the state. The Education Department announced the launch of the Summer Food Service Program in late May. The state partners with local nonprofits to provide these meals to kids, aiming to close a nutrition gap families can face when school is out. The Federal Agriculture Department sponsors the service. To find a meal site near you, search online for the USDA Summer Food Service Program. I'm Austin Amastoy, and you're listening to Montana Public Radio.
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1: It's Morning Edition from NPR News. I'm Steve Inskeep.
2: And I'm Michelle Martin. Good morning. The Trump administration wants to end a requirement for large and mid-sized companies to disclose their workers' race, ethnicity, and gender. The rule, in place since 1966, is meant to root out discrimination in hiring and promotions. But priorities at the nation's premier civil rights agency have changed. NPR's Andrea Hsu reports.
3: The Equal Employment Opportunity Commission began gathering demographic data at the height of the civil rights era, a time when
4: Black workers tended to be congregated in the less skilled general laborer jobs
3: and not the higher skilled positions
4: that would be better paid, that would lead toward advancement and managerial opportunities.
3: Carla Gilbride was at the EEOC during the Biden administration. Over decades, she says, the data has played a key role in holding employers accountable.
4: It's one of the first things that you can look at

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5: Hey, it's Friday. How about it, Montana? June 5th is the date. You're listening to Montana Public Radio. I'm Austin Amestoy. Always glad to have you with us. Skies are sunny across most of the listening area as we start our day. At last report, Kalispell and Missoula, 47 degrees, Butte, 45, Hamilton and Libby, 48, Thompson Falls, Polson and Eureka, 50 degrees, Deer Lodge and Phillipsburg, 46, Bozeman and Dillon, 49, Great Falls, cloudy, 50 degrees, and Helena, White Sulphur Springs and Browning, 49. In 5 minutes, we'll take another look at your full Friday forecast. The time, 7:44.
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0: 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I'm Steve Inskeep.
12: And I'm Michelle Martin. Good morning. In the U.S., tax loopholes come and go. Our Planet Money podcast wanted to look into the life cycle of one of those loopholes and teamed up with the tax reporting nonprofit Tax Notes to do that. Here's Nick Fountain from Planet Money and Lauren Riccio from Tax Notes.
13: Tax loopholes come in many forms. Some Congress writes into the tax code on purpose. Others, including the one we picked to tell the story of, are closer to mistakes. This loophole begins with an obscure tax treaty from 2008 between the Mediterranean nation of Malta and the U.S., says Andrew Gradman.
14: Andrew is a tax lawyer, and he's looked into the Malta loophole.
15: And boy, treaties are complicated.
13: He says the gist is Malta's tax law treats retirement accounts very well. And this treaty, maybe, if you squinted, conferred those benefits to Americans. Some enterprising tax professionals started advising their wealthy clients that they could stash appreciated assets like Google stock into Maltese retirement accounts. And then, starting when they turned 50, start taking them out entirely tax-free. If it worked, it would be a pretty sweet deal, and it would avoid a lot of U.S. taxes.
15: A tax loophole is a wasting asset. If you really believe that this was a mistake that was made, then you know it has a limited life.
13: Huh.
15: And so you have to figure out, how do I squeeze the juice out of it as much as possible?
13: It's hard to know exactly how many people took advantage, but Lauren, y'all at Tax Notes have some pretty good sourcing in the industry.
14: Yeah, my sources say hundreds of taxpayers use the loophole, and they estimate billions of dollars went into these accounts. One attorney told my colleague that his client had between $100 and $300 million stashed away in Malta.
13: But in 2021, teams at the IRS started looking into this, including lawyer Carolyn Schenck, asking,
16: what is the real purpose of this?
13: Why are Americans opening Maltese retirement accounts?
14: There's a technical term for this that holds up in tax court, the economic substance doctrine.
13: Like, is there a business reason a person or a company might need a Maltese account?
16: Does this make economic sense other than the purpose of doing a turn and burn on the asset and then sheltering the gain? It does not.
13: It did not. So Schenck's team added it to the IRS's big yearly release of tax schemes to avoid.
14: In late 2021, the IRS and Maltese officials met and clarified something.
13: About the treaty, they said Americans can't put highly appreciated assets into these Maltese retirement accounts. In other words, knock it off.
16: It was awesome. I mean, the flash to bang is pretty fast, right? I mean, there was a very short period of time that transpired here. And then all of a sudden, we're standing here with our treaty partner right next to us, standing in a joint statement.
13: Loophole closed. And for the type of loophole that is kind of a mistake and oversight that gets taken advantage of, that is kind of the life cycle. Enterprising tax professionals find a flaw, pitch it to their clients, and wait until the IRS tells them, you're done. With Lauren Lurkio from Tax Notes, I'm Nick Fountain, NPR News.
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2: Good morning. How much distance has really opened between President Trump and his party? Some of his recent actions have dismayed Republicans in Congress, though many still find it hard to vote against him. It's Morning Edition from NPR News. John Bolton reached a plea agreement with prosecutors. I'm Michelle Martin.
3: And I'm Steve Inskeep. President Trump's former national security advisor and longtime critic was accused of mishandling classified information. So what are the terms now? Also, why are Albanians protesting the building of a luxury resort backed by Trump's son-in-law? And Michigan parents push back against vaccine exemption rules. It's Friday, June 5th. This day in 2002, Elizabeth Smart, then 14 years old, was abducted and later found and rescued safely. The news is next.
4: Live from NPR News in Washington, I'm Corva Coleman. Stocks opened lower this morning after the Labor Department reported another solid month of job gains in May. NPR's Scott Horsley reports the Dow Jones Industrial Average slipped about 190 points in early trading.
5: U.S. employers added 172,000 jobs last month, while the unemployment rate held steady at a low 4.3%. It was the third month in a row the government reported sizable job gains. Employment figures for March and April were also revised up by a total of 93,000 jobs. Restaurants, health care, and local government accounted for much of the hiring in May. Financial services, on the other hand, cut jobs during the month. With signs that the labor market is finding its footing, the Federal Reserve is likely to focus attention on curbing inflation, which has been moving in the wrong direction. That makes it unlikely the Fed will cut interest rates anytime soon, despite persistent calls for a rate cut from President Trump. Scott Horsley, NPR News, Washington.
4: 2 days into a U.S. brokered ceasefire, Israel is expanding its target zone in Lebanon. The Israeli military issued new warnings today to villages in southern Lebanon. NPR's Jane Araf reports from Beirut. Residents were told to leave.
6: The Israeli military issued urgent warnings to 8 villages in southern Lebanon, telling residents to evacuate their homes ahead of potential airstrikes. They included 2 villages which had not previously received evacuation warnings in this war. Lebanon's state news agency said the Israeli military struck one of the villages shortly after. Video posted on social media showed roads jammed with people leaving one of the biggest villages in the Sidon district after the warnings. The ceasefire reached in Washington Wednesday called on Iran-backed Hezbollah to stop fighting while allowing Israel to continue attacks and remain in South Lebanon. Hezbollah has rejected the agreement. Jane Araf, NPR News, Beirut.
4: Britain's public spending watchdog says King Charles's disgraced brother, Andrew Mountbatten Windsor, was making money off royal properties while living rent-free. Andrew was evicted from a royal lodge earlier this year as police investigate his ties to late sex offender Jeffrey Epstein. NPR's Lauren Freyer reports from London.
7: Until April, Andrew earned rental income from 3 Windsor Estate cottages he was subletting while he lived for free in another one. He also charged rent to his staff. And his daughters, Princesses Beatrice and Eugenie, who are not working royals, were nevertheless living in royal palaces with their rent paid by their uncle, King Charles. This is all from the public spending watchdog's first report on royal residences in 20 years. Buckingham Palace is the report is in line with its commitment to transparency. Andrew denies wrongdoing in his friendship with Epstein, but is still under police investigation for allegedly passing him secrets. Lauren Freyer, NPR News, London.
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8: With Montana news, I'm Austin Amastoy. It's tempting to assume Montana's summer wildfire season is going to be severe following our windy, dry, and warmer-than-average winter. The official outlook released this week, however, paints a more nuanced picture. MTPR's Edward O'Brien reports.
9: Dan Borsum is a meteorologist with the U.S. Wildland Fire Service who participated in Governor Greg Gianforte's 2026 fire season briefing. He's confident that eastern Montana is facing above normal fire potential through July.
10: And then July, we begin to see concerns develop in southwest Montana after the curing of some fuels, and that spreads into the Bitterroot in August.
9: The rest of the state, where many areas benefited from last weekend's heavy rain, is so far facing a normal wildfire season. The development of a powerful El Nino in the eastern Pacific Ocean might push rain into Montana by late summer. Again, Dan Borsum.
10: Sometimes that moisture gets infused with the monsoon, and then we end up having better monsoon activity than normal. So it's a little bit of a wild card.
9: Other state, local, and federal fire officials vowed seamless interagency cooperation this summer and aggressive initial attack on new fire starts. Reporting from Missoula, I'm Edward O'Brien.
8: Two federal scientists based in Montana have been charged for allegedly smuggling samples of a virus into the country earlier this year. MTPR's Aaron Bolton has the details.
11: According to charging documents, scientists Vincent Munster and Claude Quay in January were stopped at the airport in Detroit after returning from the Republic of Congo. They were carrying samples of Mpox, a virus known for causing a painful rash. The scientists were studying the latest outbreak in the African country. They work for Rocky Mountain Laboratories, a high-level research facility in the Bitterroot Valley. The lab studies infectious diseases and is overseen by the National Institute of Health. Customs officials say the researchers lied about carrying the Mpox samples into the country, calling them testing supplies. The FBI later confirmed some of the samples contained dead Mpox virus. The U.S. Attorney's Office in Michigan officially charged the scientists Tuesday. The Attorney's Office says they failed to obtain the correct permit and didn't follow NIH protocol for transporting biological material. In an emailed statement, the NIH says it was made aware of the incident and took proper precautions to protect the lab in Hamilton. The agency did not say whether the researchers were transporting the materials as part of their approved scope of work. NIH declined to comment further. In Columbia Falls, I'm Aaron Bolton.
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1: Death Cab for Cutie frontman Ben Gibbard was working on the band's latest project while going through a divorce. 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
6: Live from NPR News in Washington, I'm Dave Mattingly. NASA says astronauts aboard the International Space Station have been ordered to shelter in place because of an oxygen leak in Russia's section of the station. NASA says an evacuation may be necessary. Israeli soldiers have detained four Palestinian students in the occupied West Bank. As NPR's Noah Muslow reports, one of them is an American citizen.
7: Israel's military told NPR the four young women were detained for, quote, promoting hostile terrorist activity, without providing further details. The women have not been charged. They include American citizen Sama Safi. Safi's mother, May Farsa, who is also American, told NPR Israeli soldiers raided the home around dawn on Tuesday and arrested the 20-year-old despite telling them she's an American citizen. She says her daughter has a chronic condition that requires medication.

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1: MTPR's Edward O'Brien reports the new proposed rules mean more locals will be able to decontaminate their homes.
2: Decades of smelting and mining activity left contaminants, including lead, in Butte soil and dust. The U.S. Environmental Protection Agency Monday formally proposed lowering the lead levels that require cleanup by two-thirds. A lower threshold means more people will have access to the program. Officials also want to expand the boundary of the cleanup area to include another 7,100 homes. Homes with the most vulnerable populations, including those with young children and pregnant and nursing mothers, would continue to be prioritized. EPA's proposal undergoes a 30-day public comment period through June 30th. A formal public meeting will be held June 16th at Montana Tech. Reporting from Missoula, I'm Edward O'Brien.
1: Montana families can pick up free meals this summer for kids under 18 at sites across the state. The Education Department announced the launch of the Summer Food Service Program in late May. The state partners with local nonprofits to provide these meals to kids, aiming to close a nutrition gap families can face when school is out. The Federal Agriculture Department sponsors the service. To find a meal site near you, search online for the USDA Summer Food Service Program. I'm Austin Amastoy, and you're listening to Montana Public Radio.
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1: It's Morning Edition from NPR News. I'm Michelle Martin.
2: And I'm Steve Inskeep. John Bolton agreed to plead guilty.
1: Bolton once served as President Trump's national security advisor. He later became a tough critic of the president's. His plea for mishandling classified information would resolve the criminal case the Justice Department brought against Bolton last year.
2: NPR Justice correspondent Ryan Lucas has the unclassified version of this story. He's in our studio, Studio 31. Ryan, thanks for coming by.
3: Good morning, Steve.
2: What were the charges against Bolton?
3: So look, Bolton was indicted in October on 18 criminal counts for retention and transmission of national defense information. And the allegations in the indictment date to his time as national security advisor, as you said, in Trump's first term. Now, prosecutors say that Bolton regularly took handwritten notes about what he was doing on a daily basis as national security advisor. So things that he was hearing in meetings with U.S. intelligence officials, military officials, or in talks with foreign leaders. And then he would send that very sensitive information, some of it highly classified, to two family members, either in text messages or in email. And I will also say that FBI agents discovered digital or printed copies of some of that at his home.
2: Okay, so lots of evidence to back up the allegations. What is the agreement then?
3: So first off, it's important to say that this is a tentative plea deal. It would still have to be signed off on by a judge. But a person familiar with the matter tells me that under the plea deal, Bolton would plead guilty to a single count of retaining classified information. He would also face a fine of a little more than $2 million. And he could face anywhere from zero prison time to up to 5 years in prison. But that is much, much less than if he had taken this case to trial and been found guilty. Now, a judge, as I said, has to still approve any plea deal. And ultimately, it's the judge who's going to decide on Bolton's sentence. Now, I reached out to the Justice Department. It

Well, good morning, my fellow Montanans and guests to Big Sky Country. You found Morning Classics here on Montana Public Radio. I'm Michael Marsalek, and today for Tom Cook. Happy to be playing some music for you this morning for the next couple of hours. We'll hear a violin sonata in just a moment by Patrick Stoyanovich. Also on the program, music by Claude Debussy, Prelude to the Afternoon of a Faun, the symphonic poem for orchestra. Also on the program, music of Rick Soash, the trio number 5 for clarinet, cello, and piano, subtitled In the Classical Style, and Os Italien from Italy. Tone poem by Richard Strauss will conclude the program. Stay with us. It's Morning Classics. I'm going to begin with a violin sonata, the sonata number 2, Romantic Warrior, by Patrick Stoyanovich. Stoyanovich has been a composer in residence for St. James Cathedral in Seattle and a composer in residence for St. Cecilia Festival on Bainbridge Island in Washington. He's an active composer, teacher, and performer. His daughter, the violinist, is actually featured on this recording. This features Sophia Stoyanovich, violin, Aaron Wolf, cello, and Derek Wang, piano. In the liner notes, I was talking about that the composer, Patrick, introduced the piece and talked about the fact that the 1976 album by Chick Corea, Romantic Warrior, which has the title here, inspired him. This is Patrick Stoyanovich, the violin sonata number 2, Romantic Warrior.

0: That was music of Patrick Stoyanovich to begin our program. We just heard the Violin Sonata number 2, subtitled Romantic Warrior. That was Sophia Stoyanovich, violin, Aaron Wolf, cello, and Derek Wang at the keyboard. Still ahead, music by Claude Debussy, Rick Soash, and Richard Strauss as Morning Classics will continue in just a moment.
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3: This week on Played in Oregon, pianist Hee-Yun Choi. Last spring, she released a recording of the complete 32 piano sonatas by Beethoven. And that same month, she played in Portland as part of PSU's Steinway Piano Series. We'll hear a couple of pieces from that concert, including some Beethoven. And the Takash Quartet plays Mozart from Lincoln Hall. I'm Brandi Parisi. I hope you can join me this week for Played in Oregon.
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0: Thanks for listening to Montana Public Radio this morning. Happy to be part of the soundtrack for your Friday. I'm Michael Marsalek in today for Tom Cook. Up next, we have music by Claude Debussy. The Prelude to the Afternoon of a Faun is the symphonic poem for orchestra. It was composed in 1894 and first performed in Paris that same year. It's one of Debussy's most famous works, considered a turning point in the history of Western art music, as well as a masterpiece of Impressionist composition. We're going to hear the work now in a recording from 1990. This features the orchestra of the National Academy of St. Cecilia under the direction of Leonard Bernstein. This is Prelude to the Afternoon of a Faun, music by Claude Debussy.

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0: Prelude to the Afternoon of a Faun, music by Claude Debussy. That was a recording from 1990, featuring Leonard Bernstein and the orchestra of the National Academy of St. Cecilia on that recording. We have music of Rick Soash still ahead and Richard Strauss as well as Morning Classics continues in just a moment.
1: 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We're celebrating some memorable musical friendships on Sunday Baroque this week.
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0: You're listening to Morning Classics here on Montana Public Radio. I'm Michael Marsalek, and today for Tom Cook. So glad to have you listening wherever you may be. Up next is a work by Rick Soash. Certainly have played his works for many years on Montana Public Radio. He was born in 1950, an American composer who's composed over 250 pieces of music in many musical genres. He's from Ohio. He's also an author, publisher, filmmaker, radio host, arts organizer, innkeeper, church musician, and it says here in his bio, performer of tales and public servant. This is Rick Soash. This is from a collection called Winds of May, and the performers are Trio de Camera. We're going to hear now the trio number 5 for clarinet, cello, and piano. It's subtitled In the Classical Style. Trio de Camera is Laurel Bennett, clarinet, Teresa Villani, cello, and Carol Skinner Alexander at the keyboard. Music of Rick Soash. Trio number 5 for clarinet, cello, and piano in the classical style.

0: Music of Rick Sowash here on Morning Classics on Montana Public Radio. We just heard the Trio No. 5 for clarinet, cello, and piano, subtitled In the Classical Style. That was Laurel Bennett clarinet, Teresa Villani cello, and Carol Skinner Anderson, the pianist on that recording. You're listening to Morning Classics on MTPR. We've still got ahead of us today music of Richard Strauss, Os Italian, Opus 16, will be up next.
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0: Our final work on today's Morning Classics is by Richard Strauss, Os Italian, Opus 16, from Italy. It's a tone poem or program symphony for orchestra by Richard Strauss. It was inspired by the composer's visit to Italy in the year 1886. The work is named by the composer as a symphonic fantasy, and it's one of the only works by Richard Strauss for which he himself wrote a specific program. It's in four movements. They're titled On the Campagna, In the Ruins of Rome, On the Beach at Sorrento, and Neapolitan Folklife. This is a recording that features the Cleveland Orchestra under the direction of Vladimir Ashkenazi. This is Os Italian, On Italy, music by Richard Strauss.

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Music of Richard Strauss to conclude our morning classics program for today. Os Italien of Italy, Opus 16. That was the Cleveland Orchestra under the direction of Vladimir Ashkenazi. This is Morning Classics on Montana Public Radio. Thank you so much for joining us. Happy to have you listening wherever you may be. Coming up, we have an NPR News update followed by Freeforms, today hosted by Brian Ramirez. I'm Michael Marsalek. I've been in for Tom Cook. Tom will be back with us next week. And Alan R. Scott will be here for Morning Classics on Monday. Enjoy your Friday. Thanks for listening.

0: This is from an extraordinary new double concerto for violin and guitar by the young Italian composer Giovanni Albini. Hi, I'm Tony Morris. 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That's this week on Classical Guitar Alive.
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0: Live from NPR News, I'm Lakshmi Singh. The latest big jobs numbers are far beyond the growth economists expected for the month of May. 172,000 added to payrolls, double the projections, according to today's labor market report. However, purchasing power is still tight, and while the unemployment rate remains low at 4.3%, economists such as Diane Swank note long-term unemployment spanning several months is still a major concern.
1: We also see new college grads still having a very elevated level of unemployment. In fact, the most recent data we have for April suggests that they're running at an unemployment rate that's consistent with sort of 2013, which was still struggling to emerge from the global financial crisis.
0: More than 4 million Americans have lost food assistance benefits from the SNAP program since last year. NPR's Maria Godoy reports Agriculture Secretary Brooke Rollins faced tough questioning on Capitol Hill today.
2: Democrats on the House Agriculture Committee grilled Rollins about why so many people have lost access to a program that's a key safety net against hunger. Rollins said the drop is due to a better economy and a crackdown on fraud. But Ohio Democratic Representative Chantel Brown pointed to a recent report showing that more than 700,000 children have lost SNAP benefits as a result of President Trump's One Big Beautiful Bill Act.
3: Madam Secretary, millions of Americans are going hungry, and you're saying it's a success story.
2: Rollins countered.
4: I think that you want more people on government programs.
2: Committee members also asked Rollins about rising farm input costs and the threat posed by screwworm. Maria Godoy, NPR News.
0: A $70 billion immigration enforcement bill is a step closer to being enacted. The U.S. Senate passed it overnight. Just a week after a Russian drone crashed into an apartment building in eastern Romania, an armed drone has exploded in a Romanian port. Terry Schultz says there were no injuries or major damage reported.
5: The Romanian Defense Ministry says the naval drone self-detonated mid-morning after being detected earlier by authorities who closed off the area in the civilian port of Constanta. While Romanian officials have not yet revealed whether the drone was Russian or Ukrainian, they did confirm it was not one of their own and described it as being of the type used in the war in Ukraine. Romanian President Nicolae Dan was on his way to a European Union summit when the incident occurred, and he wrote on X that, quote, such particularly serious situations are the direct consequences of the war of aggression unleashed by Russia against Ukraine. EU Commission President Ursula von der Leyen echoed that, expressing solidarity with Romania and saying Europe urgently needs more anti-drone capabilities. For NPR News, I'm Terry Schultz in Brussels.
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9: I'm Sasha Bell.
8: Hi, Sasha.
9: Hi, Brian. Hi, everyone.
8: What are you doing here?
9: Well, I'm here to assist with today's freeforms and talk about some of the tunes you're playing.
8: Okay. And so what's going on, though? What are we doing?
9: Well, some of the songs featured today will be played by artists performing at the Woodtick Festival July 17th and 18th in Darby, Montana. So we just wanted to give you a bit of a preview of what you might expect in your local listening area.
8: Heck yeah. Shall we start off with the big headliner that I'm like freaking out over? I'm so excited about.
9: Yes, please.
8: All right. So Cass McCombs is going to be at Woodtick. He's my very favorite.
9: And he's your very favorite, and it will be his first performance ever in Montana.
8: That's right. So we're going to start something off from his recent album, Live Interior Oak. The song is called Peace. This is Cass McCombs. Thanks for tuning in to Freeforms.

0: Friday Freeforms. My name's Brian Ramirez, and joined by...
1: I'm Sasha Bell.
0: Hi, Sasha. Thanks
1: Happy
0: for coming
1: Friday.
0: In. Happy
1: yeah.
0: Friday, indeed. Let's talk about wood tick.
1: Let's do. Yeah, we just heard Cass McCombs, who's headlining on Saturday, August 18th at wood tick.
0: Mm-hmm. I'm so excited about that. Mm-hmm. His first time in Montana. I mean,
1: yeah, I was really surprised. I was really surprised. I mean, he hasn't played here since I've lived here, but I thought for sure, the guy's been around a while, has a million albums, tours constantly, and it's just surprising he's never played here before.
0: Now it's time.
1: It's time.
0: Come on, Cass.
1: It's time.
0: So we heard Peace from Life Interior Oak, and then we heard a very dusty Opposite House from Mangy Love. Oh my gosh, I was so worried. There was so much dust on the needle, that's why it sounded kind of fuzzy, and I'm like,
1: Made it, though.
0: They made it, barely. And then the last song we heard was Le Duc from the album Love is the Dirt. The song's called Head Fell Off, and they are local, sort of. I mean, Missoula, Butte, or no. Is it Missoula?
1: Well,
0: Helena?
1: I know that Lucas Fellin does live in Missoula. I don't know about the other band members.
0: Okay.
1: I think most of them do live here in Missoula.
0: They're a Montana band.
1: They're a Montana band, for sure.
0: And they're going to be at Wood Tick as well.
1: Yes, they are.
0: It's very exciting.
1: Yes,
0: oh, my
1: they
0: gosh.
1: Are.
0: So, yeah, Wood Tick is so much fun. There's going to be food trucks, free camping.
1: Yeah. It's a classic small festival experience. You might even say nano festival experience.
0: Nano festival. What is nano festival?
1: Well, it's small and it's intimate, and you sort of make it what you want it to be. It's not a carnival.
0: That's true. That's right. Yes. It's not like my beloved Pickathon where you walk in and it's just like a carnival. This one's like... open fields and mountains and a stream running through everything, and you can run around barefoot if you wanted.
1: Yeah, and the focus is on the music. It's pretty mellow at times, and then sometimes it's not. So
0: yes, exactly. It's so much fun. It's so much fun. I can't wait. Should we play some more Cass McCombs because he's so wonderful?
1: Because he is so wonderful. Let's do it.
0: So great. I'm so excited. I'm such a nerd. Okay, this is Friday Freeforms on Montana Public Radio. We're going to play another Cass McCombs song, and I'm going to play some more Wood Tick bands. Does that sound good?
1: Let's do it.
0: All right. This is Cass McCombs playing at Wood Tick. This is Friday Freeforms. Thanks for tuning in.

0: 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I'm Jad Abumrad. 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
1: This is Friday Freeform's special wood tick edition. I'm with Sasha Bell. My name is Brian Ramirez. Hi, Sasha.
2: Hey, Brian. Sorry. I have a little frog. A little frog in my throat.
1: Welcome aboard. So we heard Cass McCombs again, Sleeping Volcanoes from Tip of the Sphere. And then after that was the Gated Community there. Are they from Minneapolis?
2: Yeah, they're a folk band from Minneapolis, folk slash country slash Marxist campfire sing-along band, as I saw them referred to in one review. Yeah, they're great. They're from Minneapolis, but one of the members lives in Shodo. I think the two sisters in the band grew up in Shodo. So they come out every summer, and the timing just happens to line up with the festival. They played last year.
1: Yeah, they're great.
2: They're really good.
1: They're so good. And Anthony, is it Kaczynski?
2: Anthony Kaczynski from the Magnetic Fields. He's also involved in that group. It's unclear whether he will be playing with them this year again, but we hope so.
1: Regardless, they're a great band.
2: Yeah.
1: And the last song, oh my gosh, Sand Dooney, the Julia Loop.
2: Yeah.
1: That's so good. Isn't also going to be at Woodtick.
2: Yeah. So Sand Dooney is a.k.a. Jess Jones, who moved here, I think, last year. So she's new to Missoula. She moved here from Portland, and she's played in a lot of Pacific Northwest bands over the years. And she says she's put together a real crack band. So I'm excited to see it.
1: That's going to be amazing. Yeah, that's so good. It's nice to get new talent in Missoula, that's for sure. So Woodtick, July 17th and
2: 18th. Yeah, Friday, July 17th, Saturday, July 18th. Yeah.
1: Woodtick dot.
2: Woodtick dot. I think it's Woodtick Fest.
1: Woodtick Fest.
2: I know. Woodtick Fest. Maybe festival. I think it's festival.
1: Okay. I mean, if you, Woodtick
2: you'll
1: Festival,
2: find it.
1: You'll find it in Darby.
2: Yeah, 13 bands, 2 days, lots of fun, lots of great music.
1: So much fun. It changed lives. That's what I heard.
2: I heard that too.
1: That's really cool. So it's like, okay.
2: Yep, people really have a great time there.
1: Yeah, last year we had Mary Lattimore. The year before that we had Reggie Watts.
2: Mm-hmm.
1: Oh my gosh. And this year we have Cass McCombs and also Marissa Anderson, who I'm very excited about.
2: Marissa Anderson. Yeah, I think you're going to play some Marissa tunes coming up.
1: Yes, from her. She just put a new album out, The Anthology of Un-American Folk Music, Thrill Jockey, that's right.
2: Mm-hmm.
1: And she is making waves in the guitar community. And
2: she
1: this
2: really
1: is so cool to have her come out and do a set.
2: And she's excited to come out to Montana. She lives in Portland.
1: Mm-hmm. Oh, that's so cool.
2: She's going to drive out and make a little thing of it.
1: Yeah, that's so great. And we welcome her. It's going to be amazing. So, let's play a Marissa Anderson song. She's an amazing guitarist. Should I go for it?
2: Go for it.
1: Okay, this is Friday Freeform's Woodtick Edition. Thank you so much for tuning in. This is Marissa Anderson.

0: Wow, that was a nice fade.
1: Unfade.
0: I listened to it on Bandcamp, and like it was just, like, it just cuts off for some reason, and I'm like, oh, that's weird. And I thought I faded it, and I didn't.
1: No fades.
0: That stop. This is Friday Freeforms on Montana Public Radio. My name's Brian Ramirez, and I'm joined by...
1: I'm Sasha Bell. It's great to be here.
0: Hi, Sasha. Thanks for hanging out. Yeah. Appreciate it. Started off the set with Marissa Anderson from the Anthology of Un-American Folk Music, a song called Hammed. Would you want to wax poetic on what you were telling me about how she did this album?
1: Yeah, it's an interesting album. It's actually an album of covers that she discovered this cache of folk records at the Bob Dylan Center back in 2022. And she was mostly interested in all the international records. Like there's, you know, Africa and African albums and Asian folk albums. And so she went back and she brought two turntables with her and she recorded 90 hours of music and then brought that music home and created a cover record. So this record sounds a little different than her previous releases, but it is just as moving and beautiful. And it's
0: so good.
1: It's really, really cool. An undiscovered cache of records that no one had really heard since the 50s.
0: That's wild. Mm-hmm. That's amazing.
1: Yeah. And you heard the title of the album is a sort of a nod to the HUAC, the House Un-American Activities Committee, but yeah, the anthology, and of course there's the famous Anthology of American Folk Music,
0: the Harry
1: compiled,
0: Smith stuff,
1: Harry Smith. Mm-hmm. So this is sort of, you know, it's a nod to that as well.
0: It's amazing. That's so cool.
1: Mm-hmm.
0: Wow. And then she's gonna be playing at Woodtick.
1: Yeah, yay. She's gonna be playing on Woodtick Friday night, mm-hmm. July 17th, and it should be just magical.
0: It's got to be magical. I demand it. We all demand it, and it's going to be so good. So basically, we've been playing bands from Woodtick, and we're going to do another Marissa Anderson song, another Cass McComb song, and then we're just going to like do a true Freeforms whatever. I brought in a bunch of records, maybe some Ryan Davis or
1: Sadies. I learned something about the Sadies. They, for a time, were Nico Case's backing band,
0: yeah,
1: which I didn't know. Mm-hmm. I just read her autobiography.
0: Did you finish it?
1: Oh, I tore through it, yeah. It's really good.
0: I bet it is. That sounds kind of harrowing, but...
1: She had a harrowing childhood.
0: Yeah, that's what it sounds like.
1: Yeah.
0: We're heading up to the noon hour. You want to play another Marissa Anderson, and then we'll do some Cass McCombs, and then... Yeah.
1: Yeah, let's do it.
0: Let's just listen to some music.
1: All right.
0: Woodtick Festival, July 17th, 18th. Cass McCombs is going to be there. Marissa Anderson, Lady Duck.
1: Darby, Montana.
0: Yep. Gated Community, we heard Von Wilderhaus. I didn't mention that. Endless Start. They're going to be playing there on Saturday, I believe. They're really good.
1: Yeah, they're a Seattle band, six-piece.
0: Yeah, and Ben used to be in a really amazing band called Federation X that I love. It's going to be so cool. I'm excited. Woodtickfest.com?
1: Mm-hmm.
0: Okay, that's it. All right, we're going to play some more Marissa Anderson, some more Cass McCombs. This is Friday Freeforms on Montana Public Radio. Thank you so much for tuning in.

0: This Week in This American Life, Pablo has big dreams. 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
1: Were those Mitch McConnells, in your opinion, were they good?
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0: Undeterred, he tried everything he could think of to get his work hung inside the Capitol for generations. What happens? 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

0: All right, we got to wrap up Friday Freeforms. I'm with Sasha Bell, and let's talk about Woodtick one more time before we got to go.
1: Yeah, Woodtick, Darby, Montana, July 17th and 18th. 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
0: It's going to be amazing. Marissa Anderson's going to be there on Friday. Cass McCombs is going to be out there on Saturday. That's who we started off with. I'm not going to list off all the bands that I played because I got like 15 seconds to go. So look on mtpr.org for the playlist. Woodtick, July 17th and 18th. It's going to be amazing.
1: Yeah, thanks for having me on, Brian.
0: Thank you for coming on, Sasha Bell. This is Friday Freeforms. BBC is next. 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
2: BBC News with Chris Aldridge. President Putin says there's no point meeting Volodymyr Zelensky until the terms of a possible peace deal have been agreed. He was reacting to the Ukrainian president's offer to meet face-to-face to end the war in Ukraine. Ukrainian marine drones have hit five ships in the Sea of Azov and its Russian-controlled ports. Ukraine said one was a tanker carrying grain stolen from Russian-occupied land. Azerbaijan says five of its citizens were killed aboard two cargo ships. Earlier, Kyiv said one of its sea drones exploded in a Romanian port after being jammed by Russia. Two Russian cosmonauts on board the ISS have finished fixing one of two leaks that have been causing concern. NASA had directed the other five to shelter inside a docked SpaceX craft while the work was carried out. The WHO says more than $500 million is needed over the next 6 months to combat the Ebola epidemic in eastern Congo. A federal judge has blocked measures by the Trump administration against legal immigration following last year's shooting of National Guard members by an Afghan immigrant. He ruled the restrictions imposed on asylum, work permit and citizenship applications from nationals of 39 countries were unlawful. A French intelligence officer has been sentenced to 20 years in prison in Mali for undermining state security. Yann Vizelier was arrested last August, along with dozens of Malian soldiers, on suspicion of plotting to overthrow the ruling junta. Paris said the accusations were without foundation. Splits have been laid bare among Lebanon's sectarian leadership over the US-brokered ceasefire deal with Israel. The Shia parliamentary speaker said he agreed with Hezbollah's rejection, while the Christian president has blamed Hezbollah's Iranian backers for the impasse. BBC News.
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5: Hello, you're listening to The Newsroom with me, Charlotte Gallagher. President Putin's annual economic forum in St. Petersburg is an international showcase. And on Friday, he dismissed suggestions that his country's economy was suffering because of war and Western sanctions. He said Russia's economy was growing as fast as the Eurozone. But it's a stalemate in Ukraine and Kyiv is fighting back. Ukrainian drones hit targets in St. Petersburg just 2 days before the economic forum. Despite this, the Russian president is still in no mood to speak to Volodymyr Zelensky. Mr. Putin said there was no point for a meeting with Ukraine's president after he sent a letter to the Kremlin calling for face-to-face talks. Our Russia editor, Steve Rosenberg, sent this report from St. Petersburg.
6: For Vladimir Putin, an economic forum is a political stage.
7: Vladimir Vladimirovich Putin.
6: In St. Petersburg, the Kremlin leader took the stage and the opportunity to respond to Volodymyr Zelensky's

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1: Front line. I say to them, keep at it, brothers. Russia's war on Ukraine is in its fifth year, despite Russia's massive battlefield losses and economic problems. Russia's president appears determined to fight on, unless a peace deal can be negotiated on Moscow's terms.
2: Steve Rosenberg. Meanwhile, the Ukrainian military has said it's used unmanned vessels to strike five ships in the Sea of Azov and its ports. It also said that one of the ships, a tanker, was carrying grain stolen from Russian-occupied Ukrainian fields. I heard more from this from our correspondent in Kiev, Vitaly Shevchenko. First, though, I asked him about President Putin's refusal to meet Volodymyr Zelensky.
3: Well, it's a rejection that surprised absolutely no one, including Volodymyr Zelensky. The offer that he made to Vladimir Putin to sit down and talk and cease fire for the duration of the talks, he's made those offers before. They didn't work then, they didn't work now. So I think Volodymyr Zelensky will use this opportunity to tell the world that, well, look, I've tried being constructive, I have suggested a peaceful way forward to him. He's refused. So what I need now is more help.
2: Turning now to those Ukrainian drone attacks in the Sea of Azov, do we know any more about that?
3: What we know is that they happened. There's been a number of video clips circulating online showing four dry cargo ships and one tanker being hit, apparently in the Sea of Azov. The Foreign Ministry of Azerbaijan says that five of its citizens were killed in the attacks in the Sea of Azov. What this tells us is that Ukraine is persistently pursuing this campaign of medium-range drone strikes on Russian targets in occupied parts of Ukraine, strikes specifically focusing on Russian supply routes. And what Ukraine is trying to achieve is making it harder for Russia to keep supplying its troops there. And that, of course, will make Ukraine's job easier. And some of the impacts of that campaign we have seen already. There are huge lines of cars in Crimea, which is an occupied Ukrainian region. People queuing up at petrol stations because Ukrainian strikes have severely disrupted Russian logistics. And it's reasonable to assume that if civilians are affected in occupied parts of Ukraine, so is the Russian army. And this is precisely what Ukraine is trying to achieve.
2: And these drone attacks, they're now crucial for Ukraine, aren't they? I mean, you look at what happened in St. Petersburg, and I remember last year when they had all those drones in the back of a lorry and they suddenly appeared. They're a crucial part of their arsenal.
3: Well, Ukraine's found a new way of fighting this war, and it's a cheaper way of doing it because it doesn't have what Russia has. It doesn't have as many tanks and missiles, naval ships. So necessity is the mother of invention. So they have invented this new type of drone warfare. And I mentioned medium-range strikes. There's a concurrent campaign of long-range strikes against targets deep within Russia, targets such as oil refineries, oil storage facilities, oil terminals and various pipelines. And that hits the source of fuel for Russia, fuel that is being supplied to the Russian army, and also crude oil that's being sold to other countries across the world. And that's a hugely important source of revenue for Russia. And again, by hitting it, Ukraine makes it more difficult for Russia to keep fighting.
2: That was Vitaly Shevchenko in Kiev. Let's head into space now, because earlier today, NASA Mission Control sent out an emergency alert to the crew on the International Space Station because of air leaks.
4: Station Houston on Space to Ground 2 for all USOS crew members needs you to execute procedure, EMER procedure 3.4.

0: I could establish safe haven. And if we need to suit up, we will do that once we're inside the Dragon. We will not suit up prior.
1: Houston, station on 2, we copy all 3.4. No suit up required. We will put that in work.
2: Well, following the detection of 2 leaks, 5 astronauts on board the space station took shelter inside a docked SpaceX craft as Russian cosmonauts got to work. They've repaired 1 leak. Professor Robert Massey is Deputy Director at the Royal Astronomical Society here in London and joins us now. And Professor Robert, where exactly were these cracks that caused the air leaks, and how long has this problem been going on for?
3: I mean, the problem's been going on for anything between months and years, and they're in the Zvezda service module tunnel, which is part of the Russian part of the space station. You have to remember, the space station was built over a period of about, in total, it took many years to build, 15 years, something like that, and it's made from different modules of different ages. The Zvezda one is one of the oldest ones. It's been in space for about a quarter of a century. So this is an example of an aging structure, and sadly, you know, maybe a lot of it is coming to the end of its life as a result.
2: And at one point, the crew were advised to get ready to evacuate. I mean, how unusual is that scenario?
3: Well, I mean, we've seen the crew having to evacuate into the Dragon spacecraft before and into the Soyuz one when they were using that one as the only vehicle. And it happens if there is a kind of threat to them like this, which is unusual, or possibly, in this particular case, unprecedented on this space station at least. Or if, for example, you get something like a space debris risk where there's tracked piece of debris coming near the space station uncomfortably close, which obviously can do an enormous amount of damage. It's a really big issue for activity in space. And then sometimes the decision is made to move the station out of the way in some way, or for the astronauts to evacuate into the return capsule, waiting for it to pass. And of course, that in every case so far, that's happened and they return to normal activities.
2: And you mentioned there that this has been in orbit for quite a long time now. So has it had its day?
3: Well, yeah, I mean, that's a really good question. I think it certainly is coming to the end of its life. The space station was the first components were launched in 1998. It feels, when we see it, as though in the sky, as though it's almost been there forever. And I imagine there are people listening to this program who were born sometime after the first components of the space station were launched. So like every structure, it reaches the point where it's no longer serviceable, where it's perhaps very, very difficult to repair. And so there is a decision, or at least a plan, to deorbit it in 2030 using a SpaceX engine to deorbit it safely into the Pacific. There are merits and demerits to that idea. And then there has been talk, at least, of the Russians perhaps wanting some of their modules to be kept in space for other uses. But I don't know whether that's really realistic if they're starting to show these sort of problems, if it's just that they're now getting too old in what is a very harsh space environment, after all, vacuum, dry, you know, extremes of temperature between night and day on Earth and so on.
2: If the worst happened and they did have to evacuate, how quickly can they get out of there, and how do they get out of there?
3: Yeah, I mean, I suppose it's minutes to get into the escape capsules, into the Dragon spacecraft or into the Soyuz. In theory, I'm assuming they've got the supplies on board. It's a very interesting question. Then they could undock fairly quickly, and then they could return to Earth. But you've got to plan that. You can't just come down anywhere. These are both spacecraft that could function in orbit for some time, at least days, I would have thought. And so, because thinking about the way they travel to the space station in many cases, I mean, sometimes that can be a lot faster. So you have to plan a safe re-entry into the Earth's atmosphere and come down in the place you want to. You obviously don't want them to come down in a region where there isn't going to be a recovery vehicle.
2: Robert, thank you. That was Professor Robert Massey. And you're listening to The Newsroom. Nigeria says it will repatriate citizens from South Africa. It follows a wave of anti-migrant protests and violence. It also comes after Ghana, Malawi and Mozambique began bringing hundreds of their nationals home. Nigeria's foreign minister says around 1,000 citizens will return. I've been speaking to our correspondent in Johannesburg, Myeni Jones.
4: So around a month ago, a group called March in March, which describes itself as a citizen-led movement for immigration reform, started organizing protests in major South African cities. And they were protesting what they see as pressure that illegal migrants are putting on public services like hospitals and schools. And they also accuse illegal migrants of taking up jobs that could come to South Africans. This comes because South Africa has one of the highest unemployment rates rates in the world. Some estimates put it at 30 to 40% unemployment rates. And so for many of the protesters, they think that illegal migrants might be responsible for this high level of unemployment among South Africans.
2: And is there any truth to that? Or is this just a myth and people are becoming angry about there not being enough jobs and taking it out on migrant workers?
4: Yeah, it's a complicated situation to unpick, really. The high levels of unemployment, the government has said, is because of low growth, which they say that they're working on, trying to encourage more investors to come in. They've said that, you know, although the economy was growing rather slowly, the war in the Middle East, pushing up the price of fuel, has brought that grinding to a halt. And the authorities have also said that blaming outsiders for some of the structural problems in South Africa is not particularly helpful. But I think for many South Africans, particularly who live in townships, these are informal settlements, often in urban areas, who see local businesses like local talk shops, etc., being run by illegal migrants, they wonder why the government hasn't done more to make sure that South Africans are able to get licenses for shops, for example, or that certain jobs are protected for South African citizens. And they want the government to do more about that.
2: And I was just wondering, what are the experiences of migrant workers inside South Africa? You know, what is being said to them? What's happening to them on the streets?
4: Last weekend, there was a protest in a town in the Western Cape called Mossel Bay. And there were reports that a number of Mozambican migrants had been targeted. They spoke to news agencies saying that people were going from home to home in the informal settlement where they lived, telling foreigners to leave. And some of them have since taken shelter in a kind of center where they're being processed and hope to be repatriated home. The Mozambican government has said that 800 of their citizens were targeted in those attacks, and a few were killed. The police say they're still investigating the cause of those killings.
2: Miney Jones. For years, the West African nation of Mali has been struggling to control Islamist militants. Now the military government has banned the use of motorcycles outside of the major cities because they can be used to launch attacks. The newsroom's Richard Hamilton has more.
5: Motorbikes are widely used in rural areas across Africa to move people and their goods. But they've also been used by armed groups across the Sahel. That's the middle band dividing the north of the continent from sub-Saharan Africa. And with bikes, the militants can carry out hit-and-run attacks across rough terrain, evade security forces, and make quick getaways. So in response, the military junta in Mali has banned large motorbikes with engine capacities bigger than 125 cc's. It's also suspended the import and sale of motorcycles and spare parts for 1 year. Traders have been given just 3 months to declare their existing stock, and officials have warned people that undeclared bikes will be seized. The measures come after attacks in April that were claimed by the Al-Qaeda-linked JNIM, as well as the Tuareg Azawad Liberation Front. Armed groups seized the northern city of Kidal and attacked a military base outside the capital, where the defence minister was killed. Since then, fighting has continued, with militants imposing a blockade on routes into Bamako. Similar clampdowns on bikes have been made in the past by the authorities in Niger and Nigeria, where the long-running fight against Boko Haram continues. But it's not clear how much success these have had. In recent years, Mali's military regime has enlisted the support of Russian mercenaries. But during that time, the number of attacks have actually increased.
2: That was Richard Hamilton. In France, there's a new battleground in the culture wars. Over the last couple of years, there's been a sudden craze for staging mass banquets, huge festivities in the provinces where participants feast on local food and wine and sing along to well-known songs. But with less than a year from the presidential elections, the banquets are now under attack from the radical left, as they see it, because they're promoting the nationalistic ideas of the radical right. Hugh Schofield went to the town of Colmar in Alsace near the German border to try to unpick the truth.
6: So we've just arrived outside the Parc des Expositions here in Colmar, where the Alsatian banquet is about to take place, and I am staggered by the number of people who are here. The line goes right way round this huge building. We've been told there are more than 3,000 people waiting to take part in this event. It really is enormous. I'm surprised. Let's go inside.
7: It's like a gathering of people living the good life, working to eat together, drink a bit, have fun, think together, and that's going to be it, you know, and then we head back home.
8: Oh, a lot of music, a lot of dance, and a lot of smile.
9: L'ambiance, les copains, l'alcool et la nourriture.
6: Atmosphere, friends, alcohol, food.
10: And the vibes.
6: And the vibes.
10: Yes.
6: In the space of a few years, these banquets, run by a company called Le Canon Français, have become a spectacular success. The idea, as I heard from founder Pierre-Alexandre Debois, is to tap into the French tradition for the good things. Food, wine, company, chat.
11: What we love the most with my associates is when we see, you know, the lawyer sitting next to the baker, who is sitting next to the butcher. I mean, sometimes we are alone at home, surfing on internet, losing a lot of time, but we don't speak each other anymore. So if we have a huge banquet, it's good because people can be together again.
6: All this fun, but there's a snag. The radical left-wing party LFI now has Le Canon Français in its firing line. It says that these banquets are all white affairs designed to exclude people of different origins, that there's racist chanting, that it all helps promote the hard-right national rally. And when a stake in the company was bought by an ultra-conservative financier called Pierre-Edouard Sterrin, who promotes hard-right ideas on banning abortion and reversing immigration, that, for the hard left, was proof that their accusations were true. Emma Fourreau is an LFI MEP.
12: S'ils étaient de bonne foi, ils auraient dit...
13: If they were in good faith, they would never have accepted Sterrin as an investor.
14: C'est dommage de toujours politiser les choses et de faire des polémiques.
6: For founder Pierre-Alexandre Debois, it's all just pre-election point scoring.
11: I bring employment, I create job, I create happiness to the people that are come to my event. So if you are a politician, you need to help me. You cannot attack a private company because you don't like the shareholders, because you don't like the people that are coming inside the party, because you don't like my name. It's not your problem. If you don't like me, do your politic outside my event and leave me alone, please.
6: For what it's worth, we saw absolutely no sign and heard absolutely no word that could have been construed as offensive. Politics was not on people's minds. More than likely, the Colmar banqueteers, provincials, rural types, farmers, do mainly vote on the right, or indeed hard right. But these days, that hardly counts as news.
2: That was Hugh Schofield reporting. Finally, Kanye King, the founder of the Music of Black Origin Awards, or the MOBOs, has died at the age of 57. The Londoner came up with the idea for the awards ceremony and drove it to the point where it became a major event on the international music calendar. The MOBOs were first held 30 years ago in 1996, and our global affairs reporter Paul Moss was present for the launch. He looks back now on Kanye King's remarkable life.
15: Olivia Dean performing at the 2026 MOBO Awards, where the London singer picked up three prizes, including Best Album. She'd already received a string of trophies in the previous year, but was grinning all over as this one was announced.
16: Olivia Dean!
15: So, what is so special about the MOBO Awards? Well, the story goes back three decades. I was a local reporter back then and was sent to cover the launch of this new prize ceremony. It wasn't a big event. There was hardly any national media coverage. And none of us there could have imagined it would one day become a major international fixture. But behind it was the determination that was Kanye King.
17: We use the entertainment and music scene to talk about black achievement and culture so that any young person from any background community can be able to feel inspired and feel that they're not invisible and they too can have a voice and a platform. And that's what the MOBO platform does.
15: But this wasn't an award ceremony only for black performers. The key is in that last word. It was for music of black origin. Kanye King told us she wanted to remind people of where so many popular genres came from. So Amy Winehouse would later get a MOBO, Justin Timberlake and Sam Smith as well. Her friend, the music journalist Brenda Emana, said you could tell much about Kanye King just from her appearance.
10: The big hair reminds me of a lion, and she was very much a lioness. I think she was very driven by a very positive spirit, and she was a visionary from nature. I think she had an entrepreneurial mind, but she also was someone who was really driven by fairness and equity. She wasn't just a founder, Kanye, she was a force.
18: Welcome to the MOBO Awards, the UK's biggest celebration of black music, where Africa has...
15: And so MOBO went on to be covered around the globe. Not bad going when you consider that when Kanye King came up with the idea, she was a single mother living in social housing and took a huge financial risk by putting her idea into practice.
19: I did have to remortgage my house. In fact, I've done it multiple times against my mother's judgment. She was like warning me not to do it. But you know what? It paid off.
15: Tributes have been pouring in ever since Kanye King's death was announced on Friday. But she would perhaps have most treasured the thoughts of the film and television star Idris Elba. Like her, Idris Elba came from a relatively humble East London background. Kanye King, he said, had dedication which was unmatched, adding, "You inspired me."
2: That was Paul Moss looking back at the incredible life and legacy of Kanye King. And you've been listening to The Newsroom from the BBC World Service with me, Charlotte Gallagher. And there's going to be a news summary coming up next.
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22: Greetings, verbivores. This is Christy the Wordsmith. Referring to someone who is a stranger, we might say, "I don't know him from Adam." This idiom, like dozens of English expressions, is inspired by a biblical reference. The logic driving the phrase is that Adam, created by God as the first man, lived so long ago that, of course, today no one would recognize him. "I don't know him from Adam" appears to be a 19th century invention. Charles Dickens used the expression in his 1840 story, The Old Curiosity Shop, when he has a character remark, "He called to see my governor this morning, and beyond that, I don't know him from Adam." Quaint elaborations on this cliche have proliferated over the years. "I don't know him from Adam's house cat, from Adam's pet monkey, his brother, his left foot, etc." Most of these have been consigned to the linguistic boneyard, but one curious variation surfacing from time to time is, "I don't know him from Adam's off ox." In Teamster history, an off ox is the animal of a pair of draft oxen that was hitched furthest from the driver, the one whose movement was the least monitored. Extending this logic, then, if Adam's off ox was barely seen by Adam himself, how could any of us possibly know the animal? I'm Christy the Wordsmith, coming to you from the studios of KGLT-FM on the campus of Montana State University in Bozeman.
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1: 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KEUK, Eureka. 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

0: planet Venus is not a friendly place, but could there be life there up in its clouds? I'm Ira Flatto, and this is Science Friday. Sarah Seeger believes that there may be life in the clouds of Venus, a planet with a very hostile environment. But she and a team of researchers are defying the experts and are planning a series of space missions to sample those clouds.
1: They're so biased against the even hint of an idea that there could be life in concentrated sulfuric acid. People are very, very resistant to this.
0: Plus, we'll talk with a molecular biologist about the current Ebola outbreak and how we've failed to learn the lessons of COVID.
2: I think we are all getting it wrong after COVID-19. We went back to do business as usual.
0: All coming up after the break. Stay with us.
3: Live from NPR News, I'm Lakshmi Singh. The Trump White House's reason to celebrate over the latest jobs report as the president's dogged by low approval ratings in a midterm election year. Last month, employers added 172,000 jobs to their payrolls. The unemployment rate held at 4.3%. With more on where people have been picking up more work, here's NPR's Scott Horsley.
4: Much of the hiring in May was in restaurants and local government. Healthcare, which has been a steady source of job growth, added another 35,000 jobs last month. Construction companies also added workers in May, while banks and insurance companies cut jobs.
3: NPR's Scott Horsley. House Republicans came out with a budget proposal this week for the Departments of Labor, Health and Human Services, and Education for the next fiscal year. NPR's Anaki Mehta reports it includes many cuts to education, with some increases for special ed.
5: For the 2026-27 school year, Republicans are proposing to cut $1.6 billion from one of the biggest sources of federal funding for low-income students, Title I, which reaches more than two-thirds of the nation's schools. There'd also be cuts to spending on students learning English, teacher training programs, and K-12 schools and colleges that allow transgender girls and women to participate in women's sports. There is a slight funding increase for special education, though the federal office that oversees those programs is expected to move to other agencies as the Trump administration downsizes the Federal Education Department. The House bill makes no mention of those expected moves, and Congress has until September 30th to approve the bill. Janaki Mehta, NPR News.
3: President Trump says he wants his new acting director of national intelligence, Bill Pulte, to further scale back the office.
6: We wouldn't have heard this. Way too high for way too long. Yeah, I wouldn't mind. If he cut, I wouldn't mind this.
3: Trump speaking to reporters on Air Force One in an earlier interview with the Wall Street Journal, Trump said he asked Pulte to begin the process of dismissing more national intelligence employees. Ukraine and Russia have carried out another exchange of prisoners of war. NPR's Hanna Polomarenko reports from Kyiv that 185 Ukrainian servicemen and one civilian returned to Ukraine and 185 soldiers went home to Russia.
7: Ukrainian State Border Guard Service shows footage of the released prisoners of war singing the Ukrainian national anthem as they arrived to Ukrainian territory. According to Ukrainian Parliament Commissioner for Human Rights Dmytro Lubinets, most of them had been held captive since 2022. He noted that among those released were a father and son who served in the same brigade and were captured only one day apart. Lubinets added that partners from the United States and the United Arab Emirates played a significant role in this exchange, as well as in previous exchanges. Hanna Polomarenko, NPR News, Kyiv.
3: It's NPR.
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10: This is Science Friday. I'm Flora Lichtman. Later in the hour, investigating the possibility of life on other worlds, like Venus. But first, the current Ebola outbreak in the Democratic Republic of the Congo and neighboring Uganda is caused by the Bundibugyo virus. There's no specific treatment or vaccine for this strain, unlike the more common Zaire strain, which caused the 2014 outbreak. Here to give us an update and put the news in context is Dr. Christian Happy. He's a molecular biologist who has dedicated his career to improving genomic sequencing capabilities and virus monitoring across the continent of Africa. Dr. Happy is a distinguished professor at Redeemer's University and runs the Institute of Genomics and Global Health in Nigeria. Welcome to Science Friday. Thank you for being here.
2: Thank you.
10: So I want to start with the Bundibugyo virus. What's different about it compared to this Sayer strain?
2: The Bundibugyo virus or strain of Ebola is different from the Sayer strain simply because it has diverged. It has evolved, it has followed a different evolutionary path. And for that reason, the virus is quite divergent from the Sayer strain. And that divergence actually creates its own challenge because diagnostics, vaccines, and drugs are often very strain specific because they are targeting some very specific epitopes in any virus. And because the Bundibugyo virus has not been studied extensively, that is a reason why now we want to use this outbreak in order to not only sequence the virus, but actually leverage the data that will be coming from the outbreak to develop the necessary countermeasures. And these countermeasures are drugs, vaccines, and diagnostics.
10: Had it not been sequenced before?
2: Not really. I think, when we had our last outbreak, when the Bujumbuja outbreak, occurred, I think that was probably 2007, at that time, genomic sequencing was not really at the stage where it is now. It was a technology that was in infancy, and at that time, we didn't have the capability to generate the data through genome sequencing. And between 2007 and now, a lot has changed, and we really want to take advantage of it now to study this virus in a way that wasn't done before in order to develop the countermeasures, as I mentioned before.
10: Why hasn't there been as much research into this strain?
2: Simply because there is, the global health community in general, and then the governments in Africa in particular have not really invested in surveillance. If we had intentionally invested in doing, to do viral disease surveillance or to do pathogen genomic surveillance, we could have probably come across, the virus, sequenced it, and then eventually today we wouldn't have been in the situation where we are. So clearly, it's simply because there have really not been intentional investment on disease surveillance using a genomic approach.
10: I mean, that is exactly your thing, right? Genomic surveillance.
2: Correct.
10: I want to talk a little bit about the Sentinel project. You co-created this early warning pathogen detection network called Sentinel, along with Dr. Pardis Sabeti of the Broad Institute of MIT. Talk to me about Sentinel and talk to me about your role in this outbreak.
2: The Sentinel system is an early warning system for pandemic preemption and response. It is that system that we invented and started implementing in 2014 to change the way we respond to disease outbreak. And in 2014, we tested and pressure tested and validated the Sentinel system.
10: And 2014 was another Ebola outbreak.
2: That was when we had the largest Ebola outbreak ever. And that was in West Africa.
10: Yes.
2: And the Sentinel system is built on three major pillars. The first pillar is detect. So which is basically detection in near real time of known and unknown pathogens. And eventually developing tools to detect pathogens very quickly and share this information with national public health authorities. The second pillar is connect. That is basically making sure the information is available in near real time to policymakers and people across the decision-making chain so that they can use those information to make targeted and very coordinated intervention to respond to outbreak. Because we've realized that, you need two major things to contain an outbreak. One is speed, second is accuracy. And then the third pillar is empower. Pretty much that is empowering all the actors that are involved in disease surveillance and in outbreak response in a way that everybody across the value chain is empowered, and then they can actually use and we can coordinate the response in a way that from grassroots to the top, you know, everybody is involved and everybody feel concerned. The Sentinel system actually demonstrated its ability and its capability in 2014. For the first time, we're sequencing the genome of Ebola in West Africa and in Africa. We had an outbreak that started in Lagos, in a city with 23 million people, in a country of 230 million people. We deploy Sentinel, we work with public health authorities in Nigeria, and we show that, you know, we could control that outbreak in a very spectacular way. Nigeria actually, you know, was able to contain the Ebola outbreak in 93 days with only 20 cases and 8 deaths. That was the first demonstration of the power and the firepower behind the Sentinel program. And then we went further, you know, in subsequent years to contain local outbreaks. I can give you the instance of a situation whereby in the southern part of Nigeria, for instance, within 2 weeks, 179 children died of a mysterious disease in court. A lot of the tests that they did locally proved negative. The Nigeria Center for Disease Control sent 20 samples in our lab, and in 72 hours, we established that it was yellow fever. But then this yellow fever that was killing children of school age was different from the ones that have been circulating in Nigeria for the past 94 years. And within 10 days, that outbreak was contained, saving thousands of lives. The Sentinel system proved that it worked. It proved that it was efficient, and it proved that it can contain this outbreak in a very spectacular way at each time when we deployed it.
10: So with this outbreak, was early detection a challenge? I mean, I've read, and I'd like your take on this, that the virus was possibly circulating for months before it was detected.
2: Yeah.
10: Is that your assessment, and what happened?
2: Yes. Yeah, but, I mean, the early detection was a challenge. You also remember that this outbreak started in a place called Ituri. Ituri was a place where there's almost or virtually no government. The place is governed by armed groups, you know, militias that are all controlling mineral resources. So I think when an outbreak starts in a social place where there's virtually no government presence, who reports what? And then who actually takes the necessary measures to actually put that under control? That's what happened. But then it's been circulating. But eventually, when it got to places where, you know, in Bunia, for instance, where there could be government presence, then you could see the governments of the country responding. I mean, the unfortunate part for this outbreak, it started in a place where there's really no governance, and then where the challenge for organizing, you know, a response to it was obvious.
10: Mm. You know, I've heard you say that stories of Africa are often spoken out of Africa by people that don't know Africa and don't understand what Africa is all about.
2: Yeah.
10: What do you think the West is getting wrong about this current outbreak?
2: Well, I don't think it is about the West getting something wrong about the current outbreak. I think we are all getting it wrong. Both the West and Africa are actually getting it wrong about the current outbreak. What we got in wrong about the current outbreak is the fact that after SARS-CoV-2 or after COVID-19, we went back to sleep on our laurels. We went back to do business as usual. We did not learn from COVID-19, or whether we learned, but we refused to apply the lessons learned from COVID-19, which was basically understanding that we need to continue to intentionally do disease surveillance. We need to cooperate and work together. We need to ensure that we share information. We need to understand that we have to be very intentional in investing in research and development and accelerate processes related to research and development and accelerate processes related to vaccine, drugs, and diagnostic development. We fail to understand that we need to put in place or strengthen the health system in places that are hard to reach, like the DRC and then other places in Africa. We fail to understand that an outbreak anywhere in the world should be considered as an outbreak all over the world, because an outbreak that starts anywhere can reach the marketplaces within 48 hours. These are the failures that we all, you know, should assume. So it is not the responsibility of the West. It is not the responsibility of, solely responsibility of the countries where this does happen. As a global and health community and as a people, you know, we have failed to learn from COVID-19. And we might end up paying the heavy price for it.
10: Hmm. I mean, speaking of resting on our laurels, are there other pathogens like Bundibugyo that public health officials should be paying attention to right now, even though they're not an emergency right now?
2: There are definitely probably many other pathogens that we don't even know about that may be even more dangerous than Bundibugyo. And but yet, if we're out there doing surveillance, we should be able to discover them before they get to us. The reality is that we keep, as humans, encroaching into nature as well. And because these are existing in nature, they have co-evolved with us over centuries. They are out there, but we don't really know much about. But then we should have a system. We should establish a system where we are sharing information, where we are working together, where when you share information, you are not discriminated against, you are not stigmatized against. So we need to actually just keep working together and continue to do the surveillance, because nature on its own is a big laboratory, and we have to rather to be very intentional, you know, about studying nature and understanding what is circulating in nature, and try to see how we can learn from those experiments to actually prepare better for potential disease outbreaks in the future. There are several studies and several simulations that have said that in the next 10 years, the world will experience another major pandemic with an increased number of deaths. But then the question is, are we preparing for it?
10: I have to take a quick break, but I'd like to ask you about your path and what drives you when we come back. Are you okay with that?
2: Sure.
10: This is Science Friday from WNYC Studios.

0: And a very happy Friday to you, Montana. Good afternoon. It's Friday, June 5th. I'm Lauren Korn here with your midday forecast. West of the Divide today, mostly sunny skies. Missoula and Polson can expect 75 degrees today. Kalispell and Whitefish, 70. Butte and Hamilton, 79. Libby, Thompson Falls, Eureka, and Phillipsburg, 73. Deer Lodge, 82 degrees today. Tonight's forecast, partly cloudy skies west of the Divide, overnight lows in the upper 30s to mid 40s, and tomorrow heading into the weekend, west of the Divide, mostly cloudy skies, highs in the mid 60s to lower 70s. In central Montana today, sunny skies, Great Falls, Helena, and White Sulphur Springs. You can all expect a 79-degree high today, Browning 67. Tonight's forecast, partly cloudy skies over central Montana, overnight lows 45 to 55 degrees. And tomorrow, mostly cloudy skies over central Montana with a chance of rain tomorrow afternoon and into the evening, highs 65 to 75 degrees. In southwest Montana today, sunny skies with southwest winds blowing around 20 miles per hour and gusts up to 35 miles per hour this afternoon. Bozeman and Dillon can expect 81 degrees today. Tonight's forecast, mostly clear skies, overnight lows 40 to 50 degrees with wind gusts up to 35 miles per hour this evening. And tomorrow, again, mostly cloudy with a chance of rain and a slight chance of thunderstorms tomorrow afternoon into the evening, highs 70 to 80 degrees with southwest winds around 20 miles per hour and gusts up to 45 miles per hour tomorrow afternoon. Thanks so much for tuning in to Montana Public Radio for Science Friday. 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
1: This is Science Friday. I'm Flora Lichtman. I'm talking with Dr. Christian Happy, a molecular biologist studying infectious disease. He runs the Institute of Genomics and Global Health at Redeemer's University in Nigeria. I have heard you say that you look at pathogens circulating in Africa as an opportunity in disguise. Talk me through that idea.
2: Yeah, absolutely. I keep saying that God has blessed Africa not only with mineral resources, God has blessed Africa with a very powerful biodiversity. As part of the powerful biodiversity that Africa is endowed with are the pathogens. And these pathogens, we shouldn't just take these pathogens as just challenges. There are opportunities in disguise because they offer a unique opportunity for Africa to study them and then from the use the data from the studies of those pathogens to create the next generation diagnostics, next generation vaccines, and next generation drugs. And these could be knowledge that Africa can share with the rest of the world. These are knowledge that are patentable, and these are also knowledge that can result into products that Africa actually can not only use for its own health sovereignty, not only for its own health security, but also to use to ensure global health security. That's where the opportunity is.
1: I mean, this seems key to your mission, right? Health sovereignty, self-determination, self-reliance.
2: Yeah.
1: How does the colonial legacy in Africa influence the way that you think about building science capacity in Africa?
2: Well, I do think that the colonial legacy in Africa has affected the continent very negatively. But again, I want to be very clear. I don't think that the fact that it has affected us negatively, it is a full and sole responsibility for those that colonized Africans. The question that we should be asking today is that how much have the African countries done themselves to free themselves from the colonial mind and the colonial mindset? How much have African countries done themselves to unite against the challenges that they do have? Africa will never evolve and Africa will not take off if we do not ensure our own sovereignty. That's what we need on the continent of Africa. We need to be very critical about it. I think we talk a lot of talks in Africa, but we walk a little bit. I think we should stop talking, let's act more, and then let's show the rest of the world that we can actually do things.
1: Colleagues of yours have described you as a force of nature. Is that how you self-identify?
2: I'm not sure that I self-identify. That's the way people see me, but I don't think I self-identify as a force of nature. Colleagues of mine find that, you know, I don't stop in front of any challenge. Let me put it this way. I don't take no for an answer. I have a very strong opinion, and I believe strongly into certain things. And I believe that once you believe in something, you got to work hard to demonstrate that actually that belief is real and is correct. I mean, any obstacle that you actually come across, you use that obstacle as a stepping stone, actually, to move higher. That's a bit of what characterized me, where each obstacle actually make me more determined. I think people that know me very well, they will tell you that the best way to slow me is actually not to put any obstacle in front of me, because then I think it's easy. But then if you put obstacle, then actually you basically catalyze, you actually just make the best out of me.
1: Would you be willing to share a little bit of your personal story, like how you grew up and how you found your way to molecular biology?
2: Oh, yeah. I grew up in Cameroon, a very rural place in Cameroon, in a place where there was a lot of malaria as a disease. I lost a lot of friends when we were young because of malaria. But then I'm one of those survivors. And I do believe that at the age of somewhere around 8, 9, I suffered one of the worst bouts of malaria that I've ever suffered. I was so sick, I couldn't stand, I tell you. And my mom carried me in her back and took me to the hospital. It was run by Catholic nuns. And I met one of the nuns was a doctor, and then she diagnosed me for malaria. And then I was given an injection. Which was quinine at the time. But my mother, you know, carried me on her back and then taking me back home, you know, got to a point, and then she was tired. And she said, well, she need to rest her back. Of course, she put me down. I couldn't stand. And then I was leaning against a tree. And I remember sitting down and I asked my mom, why am I this ill? And she said, well, the doctor said you had malaria. And I told my mom, why is it that there's no cure or something that will prevent from people from having this disease? And my mom told me, I don't know. And I remember telling her immediately that, mom, when I grow up, if this disease is still on, I will find a cure for it. That was what I told my mom at that age of 8, 9. And a few years later, I saw a poster of James Watson and Francis Crick. These were the two people that discovered the DNA molecule. And my biology teacher was telling us that these are two biochemists. They discovered the structure of the DNA. The DNA is the most powerful molecule that exists. That DNA is a molecule of life. I could connect at that point what the molecule of life is and the malaria parasite. I actually grew up chasing that malaria parasite. I decided to become a biochemist. I studied biochemistry, and then when I graduated with flying colors and looked for a master's degree program where they were studying malaria parasite. I actually went to school at the University of Ibadan in Nigeria because there was a master's degree program that was studying biochemistry applied to malaria. And eventually, after graduating my master's degree program, I ended up at Harvard working on the malaria parasite, you know, trying to understand the genetic makeup of this parasite and try to see how you could use that genetic makeup to actually eliminate and kill that parasite. That is how I end up doing molecular biology and genomics, simply because I was chasing a foe called malaria.
1: It seems like you've only expanded your goal set. I mean, what would it take for you to feel like, okay, I've done it, I can rest?
2: I think we are building a strong base. We are building a critical mass of young Africans. We now built an institute, which is definitely one of them. It is the biggest genomic platform in Africa. So I think it is part of the journey where now the young Africans do have the platform where they can express their God-given talent. We've been able to train over 3,000 young African scientists across 53 of the 54 African countries. The question is that number enough? The answer is no. We need to do way more than that. Now, we also need to ensure that we have resources that will enable young Africans to do research where they can actually leverage, you know, the platform that we've established to develop the next generation vaccines, the next generation diagnostics, the next generation drugs. So I think once we've already have fully established these platforms and then we see the young Africans taking over, we will eventually take our rest and take a bow.
1: Yeah, creating a system so that any kid with a dream of curing a disease can have the resources to do it.
2: Absolutely.
1: Dr. Christian Happy is a distinguished professor and director of the Institute of Genomics and Global Health at Redeemer's University in Nigeria. Thank you so much for joining me today.
2: Thank you very much. It's a pleasure. It was a pleasure being on this program.
1: It was my pleasure. Thank you.
2: Thank you.
3: Dr. Sarah Seeger has made a career out of looking for signs of life in outer space, searching for exoplanets thousands of light years away. But now Dr. Seeger has come home, sort of. She has turned her attention to our neighbor, the planet Venus. At first, it would seem like an unlikely place to look for life. Its surface temperature is hot enough to melt lead. It has a smothering carbon dioxide atmosphere, all topped off with sulfuric acid clouds. But Dr. Seeger thinks it might be possible for some form of life to survive there, not on the planet's surface, but up in those clouds. Dr. Sarah Seeger is an astrophysicist, planetary scientist at MIT, and part of a team leading a proposed series of missions to Venus to sample those clouds for evidence of life. Welcome back to Science Friday.
4: Thanks, Ira.
3: You know, when I list the conditions on Venus, life doesn't seem likely. The idea that life might exist in the clouds there, where does that come from and why are you hopeful about that?
4: Well, first, the way you listed what it's like in the Venus atmosphere, it doesn't sound too friendly to me either. So, yes. Well, when we think about what life requires, if we want to truly boil down to the fundamentals, there's just a few things. One is temperature, the right temperature for covalent bonds so complex molecules of the kind life needs to use can form. The second is energy. And of course, there's energy from the sun on Venus. And the third is a liquid environment, liquid so that chemical reactions can happen. So if you just boil it down to that, Venus does have what we require. And although the surface, as you pointed out, is so hot, hot enough to melt lead, just like here on Earth, if you hike up a mountain or go in an airplane, it gets colder and colder as you go above the surface. And the cloud layers with the liquid are the right temperature for life. And this is why over half a century ago, Carl Sagan first put out the idea, based on these fundamentals, that perhaps there could be life in the clouds of Venus.
3: How would that life form be? Would it be the kind of life we have here on Earth?
4: Well, at the very basics, first of all, if there is any life in the Venus clouds, it's incredibly primitive. We don't, you know, have evidence for it, not yet anyway, but think about like the most primitive type of like single cell type of life possible. So first of all, it would be like that. Secondly, is it like Earth-like life? No, because our Earth life cannot survive in sulfuric acid. Specifically, our DNA is rapidly destroyed. So if there is life there, it's going to be incredibly primitive in the cloud particles, and it has to have a different biological makeup than Earth life.
3: Now, how would you know that life exists there?
4: Well, we don't know if life exists there. And this is like the billion-dollar question that everyone has of how do we know if there's life anywhere? And at the moment, what scientists are doing is they draw a dividing line in chemistry. And on one side of the line are the kinds of basic molecules that nature provides, like from photochemistry or from volcanoes or minerals or just chemicals that are just present. And on the other side of that line are incredibly complex molecules, so complex that we think only life could make the molecules. And therefore, one of the main ideas is if we can find complex molecules, we can infer the presence of life. The only problem is, where do you draw that line? And also that line keeps changing.
3: Is it possible to sort of experiment to create the kind of life you might see in those clouds?
4: Well, I would say yes and no. I mean, if you think about it, people are trying to create life on Earth in the lab, like life that may have arisen here on Earth first early on in water. And scientists still haven't been successful at that, although they've been successful in many separate areas in the formation and origin of life. So we can repeat those same experiments. Like, for example, here on Earth in the laboratory, people take lipids, like fats with heads, like polar head groups, and they put those in water to try to form little compartments, vesicles. We can't say primitive cell membrane, but that's to get the idea, like little tiny spherical vesicles, you know, because all of our life has compartments. So we can copy some of those ideas and we can try to find materials that are stable in concentrated sulfuric acid, what the Venus clouds are made of, and we have done that.
3: Tell me about that. What do you mean you have done that?
4: Well, in this case, I'd like to give credit to Daniel Dizdovich, who was the lead author on this work, part of Jack Szostak's group, and they took some lipids with polar heads. So these are simple, like, chains of carbon atoms and about 10 or 12 long. And you put them in water and they point their polar head outward. And their tails, like, don't like water. They're hydrophobic and those point inwards. And so then the geometry self-arranges to like a little spherical vesicle. And my team at MIT has repeated this experiment with using different lipids also. Well, some of these lipids are stable in concentrated sulfuric acid. And they also join together and make these little tiny vesicles, which you subsequently look at them under the microscope and you see these little spheres.
3: So you've had to start up basically your own biology or biochemistry research group to look at this.
4: Yes, I definitely have, because people traditionally are so, maybe naturally so, but they're so biased against the even hint of an idea that there could be life in concentrated sulfuric acid. People are very, very resistant to this.
3: Well, tell me how life could survive in concentrated sulfuric acid.
4: Well, we certainly don't have all the answers. So we're starting from something way simpler than life itself and just the biomolecular building blocks. So for example, we took our 20 biogenic amino acids and we have put those in concentrated sulfuric acid. And we found with one exception that all of them are stable. Some of them are chemically modified, but the rest are stable. And that's the kind of thing, if we talk about it in a scientific community, people will be like, well, that's interesting. That is astonishing. But how is that helpful? We need to think about amino acids joined together to form peptides. Then we can study peptides in concentrated sulfuric acid. And that's an ongoing project right now where we're definitely finding that, you know, although some of them break down, we are definitely finding variants that are stable.
3: Mm-hmm. What about the information carrying parts of life, the molecules like DNA or RNA, would they survive in those clouds?
4: Our DNA and RNA cannot survive in the clouds. You know, there's this really well-known experiment. People can Google it, sugar in concentrated sulfuric acid. If you put sugar in concentrated sulfuric acid, wow, it turns black. It gets really hot. And then this kind of snake of dried out carbon starts growing like above the edges of the container that you mixed everything in. So our DNA has sugar, our DNA cannot survive. But what I set out to do with my team is to come up with a DNA-like molecule. So not our DNA, but swapping out parts. Because I want to convince you, Ira, and the listeners and everybody

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1: Well, at room temperature and concentrated sulfuric acid, actually up to about 50 degrees Celsius.
2: Is this the kind of thing you would be looking for in the clouds?
1: Well, it's tricky, right? Because if there are aliens out there and they want to find life on Earth, what are they going to look for? Like, there are so many variants that could be possible. And because we don't know how our DNA originated, we don't know which exact DNA-like molecule could be there. So the whole question of what to look for becomes really tricky.
2: We need to take a quick break, but we'll be back with more conversation with Sarah Seeger in just a minute. Stay with us.

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3: 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I'm Jad Abumrad. 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
0: This is Science Friday. I'm Ira Flatow. We're talking with astrophysicist and planetary scientist Sarah Seeger about searching for life elsewhere in the universe, including on Venus. So you're proposing to go to the clouds of Venus, a mission to Venus called the Morning Star Mission, and to do what?
4: Well, we have a international consortium that I started and lead, and we call ourselves the Morning Star Missions to Venus. Missions, plural. And we envision a series of small focus missions, each building on the one before it, to search for signs of life and eventually life itself. So it won't be like initially we get there and yay, we found life. It's kind of a very long journey because we aim to find evidence for organic molecules. Then next we'd aim to find very specific complex organic molecules we're looking for. And if we get far enough along, the end goal in the future is a sample return so that we can bring some of the clouds back to Earth to look at them with our incredibly sophisticated techniques here on Earth.
0: So tell me how far along you are. What are the steps? Where do you find yourself now?
4: Well, right now we have a series of planned missions. And the first mission is called the Rocket Lab Mission to Venus. And we work in partnership with Rocket Lab. Right now, I have been responsible for the science team and the instrument, and our instrument is built. In parallel to this, Rocket Lab has built our entry vehicle.

0: particle. It's like a little capsule that will be dropped off in the Venus atmosphere. And this capsule, this is like a small, cheap mission. It's our first mission, largely privately funded, that will go to Venus. And this capsule will be dropped off in the atmosphere and will slow down due to its own drag and last for about 5 minutes in the clouds. And this capsule has a very special heat shield on it, supplied to us by NASA Ames, so that the capsule will not get destroyed as it races through the top part of the Venus atmosphere. In addition to that, there's a pressure vessel that is built that would go on the inside. So that's how far along we are. There's a lot of plans. A lot of other smaller things are getting in shape so that we'll be able to launch this first mission to Venus.
1: So you have the instrument, you have the capsule, you need the rocket now to get to Venus. How soon might that rocket be available?
0: Well, I just want you to know Rocket Lab has been an incredible partner and they've done an absolutely fantastic job. And when we first teamed up a bunch of years ago, we were slated to go on the Electron, that is Rocket Lab's amazingly reliable small capacity rocket. But for a variety of reasons, Rocket Lab has put us on the Neutron, their much higher capability rocket. And the Neutron, you can read all about it in the news. It is getting built right now. So we're waiting till the Neutron rocket is ready. And the Venus launch windows happen about every 18 months. So we and Rocket Lab is aiming to get the next window after Neutron is ready.
1: And that might be between now and 18 months from now?
0: I would say so, because one of the windows is the summer and then the next window is about 18 months.
1: Mm-hmm. And the long-term goal of the flight, the big picture, is to continue with steps toward bringing a sample return from the clouds, correct?
0: Yes, Ira. And how amazing would that be if I bump into you again at an event and I'm like, Ira, here's a little gift, a little tiny sample of liquid clouds from Venus.
1: Yeah. And you're pretty confident this is going to happen.
0: Well, you have to understand that scientists like me have to be confident. Why would I wake up every day really early in the morning and get to work on this if I didn't believe it was possible?
1: But how do other scientists look at this? Do they think this is a pipe dream for you?
0: Other scientists do not think there's a possibility of life on Venus. And I do have a way to explain it to you. It's been an incredible journey. Well, every milestone we do in the lab, and some of this is my own team, some is with partners from other labs, the organic chemists out there and the people who review our papers, like let's say an editor at a high profile journal,
1: right?
0: They will legit believe our result. They'll say, well, this result, it looks good. But even if it is true, this work is going to just dead end. So initially they would say, well, amino acids, you've shown those are stable, but it doesn't matter because peptides won't be stable. No, then we can say peptides are stable. Some peptides are stable. And they'll say, well, that doesn't really matter because you have to show they fold. And, you know, there'll come a time and maybe we can show that and people will keep complaining about the next thing that will dead end. But I'll tell you what, I already lived through all of this before for exoplanets. I lived through a time when people kept telling us the field was going to dead end. But if you work in the field and you're deep in the trenches and you see all the possibilities flourish, then you know it's possible. Like, I can't guarantee that the biomolecule complexity won't dead end in sulfuric acid, but everything so far shows it's a go, and we're going to keep following this and keep on doing it.
1: You know, what we hear most of the time from scientists is that people will ask them, and I've asked this question over and over again, what practical value does any of this have for us? And how do you answer that?
0: Yes, well, I've given this a lot of thought, actually, and I'm about to make a big move from my current job at MIT in the USA to Canada, to the University of Toronto. And Canada is really, really pushing people and encouraging everyone to think about that question. So one thing is that when we want to go to Venus to search for very specific organic molecules, complex organics, but a long list of them, because we don't know what we're looking for, there are a number of miniature molecular sensors being developed in this area. We're developing one in my lab. Other ones like carbon nanotubes are out there. And we're taking all these and we're trying to accelerate their development and usage in terms of their robustness in the field. And a more complicated thing to explain is selectivity. Like, how do you know you found the molecule that you're
1: right.
0: targeting?
1: Right. Right.
0: And these have a lot of different uses. You know, they can be used for chemical threat detection. They may have uses in agriculture and medicine and a lot of areas. So it is kind of rare, but it happens that in space science, we invent something or we build things like, you know, medical imaging. Even GPS came out of people experimenting with rockets. But I do see a way, a path to making that more purposeful. These crazy questions we're asking in the search for life, in the origin of life on Earth, in exoplanets, in space science, we really have to push the envelope because we're going to extreme environments. We need more decimal places than we traditionally use here on Earth. So there is room for pushing the envelope in astrobiology and in science, but purposely finding and exploiting and executing the impactful relevance we could have in society.
1: You know, we've been talking for years. You've made such a reputation in exoplanets. This almost seems like a career shift for you, Sarah. Do you view it that way? Why you're changing directions? I'm not saying it's a less of a thing that you're working on, but I'm just wondering personally why the change in direction.
0: Yes, well, I have two reasons. One is the kind of more thoughtful reason, and one is the reality. Okay, so the thoughtful reason is that I love doing new things. I'm really comfortable pushing the envelope, inventing new things, starting new fields. And my original field of exoplanets, and specifically exoplanet atmospheres, got very mature. And there's a lot of amazing young people, and even now people not so young, doing a fantastic job there. And I try to not do things that other people can also do. So that's one reason. I do still work on exoplanets, but something happened, something pretty serious, actually, which gave me pause. And that is that myself and now a growing number of others, my whole heart is in wanting to find signs of life on other planets. But we had a little glitch. And this glitch is how sure can we be that we have found signs of life by way of a gas in an atmosphere that doesn't belong? Here on Earth, we have oxygen, which fills our atmosphere to 20% by volume. But without life, without plants and photosynthetic bacteria, we would have no oxygen. And, you know, astronomers first thought of this 100 years ago, that maybe we should look for oxygen on other planets. And they did. They looked on Venus and they looked in other places. And today we're there. We have the James Webb Space Telescope. The field that I founded, Exoplanet Atmospheres, is booming now, and there's thousands of people working on it. And just to make a very long story short, I was here at MIT making a list of all possible molecules that could be considered a sign of life, a biosignature gas on an exoplanet. And one of the molecules that jumped out as my favorite is called phosphine. It's a phosphorus atom tied to three hydrogen atoms, something that on Earth pretty much only exists because of life. Us humans making it as pesticides or bacteria in oxygen-free environments. Well, another astronomer across the globe, Professor Jane Greaves, was also working on phosphine. Very unusual for two astronomers to be thinking about this molecule. And she was purposely trying to find signs of life on Venus by looking for this molecule, which has a signature at radio wavelengths, where she's an expert. Someone connected our two teams, and together with a large team led by Professor Jane Greaves, you may remember this. You may have talked about it on your show, but it was a report about 5 years ago of the detection of phosphine gas in the Venus atmosphere, which couldn't be produced by lightning, volcanoes, meteorites, or any way with known chemistry, thus leaving the possibility for life in the clouds. Do you remember that?
1: I do remember that. I remember, though, there was pushback against that discovery.
0: Lots of pushback. And this ended up very controversial for a number of good reasons. You know, the data is all public. Number one reason, is the signal real? People analyzed the data. Many groups did not recover the signal, although some groups did recover it. Second reason is, if the signal's real, is it attributed to the right gas, phosphine, or could it be another gas? Let's assume for a moment those are true, that the signal is real and that it is phosphine gas. Then the question where all the money is, question number three is this gas made by life, or is it made by some other chemical process? And I'll tell you what, those three questions, people strongly disagree on all three of those points. So let's now switch back to exoplanets. If we're going to fight over this about Venus, how much harder is it going to be for exoplanets? Exoplanets are very far away. they're not even a point of light, really. We see them crossing the face of the parent star, and we have to really, really dig deep in our data analysis methods. And, you know, we see a bunch of spectral features, and same thing, you know, any sign of life is probably going to be a tiny signal, and we'll be asking ourselves, is the signal real? And then we'll be arguing about that. And then we will ask, is it attributed to the right gas that we think it is? Or could it be one of many other gases? And even if we as astronomers all agree on those first two, how will we know whether it's made by life or whether it is coming out of the interior of the planet? Because we have no idea what's coming out of the interior. The point is that Venus is right next door. We have sent spacecraft to Venus. We can send more spacecraft to Venus. We have telescopes that can observe it in great detail. But exoplanets, we have almost no information about them. And it makes that problem many, many millions of times harder.
1: Mm-hmm. So do you think that what you discover on Venus might influence how we think about exoplanets?
0: I think so. And I think it has already. Because, and by the way, Ira, I want you to know I'm still working on exoplanets. I'm working really hard to understand all the kinds of planets out there and all the kinds of false positives that might get confused with future potential signs of life. Mm-hmm. But it does in two ways. One is there's efforts to try to find an Earth twin eventually, but will they be Earth twins? Or could Venus twins be the most common thing out there? We don't know yet. Secondly, if we have two planets, Earth and Venus, that are similar in mass and size and interior composition, yet have such different outcomes at their surface, that begs the question, surely there are more planets that are even just as different from Earth and Venus as Venus and Earth are from each other. So yes, Venus and studying it definitely affects our perspective on exoplanets.
1: Mm-hmm. What would it take then to convince you and your peers that, yes, there is life on an exoplanet?
0: Well, the reason I mentioned sample return from solar system planets was I think, at least in our solar system, it's going to take us having a sample where we either see little things moving around or we are able to analyze the complex molecules in a complex tapestry that would make up any kind of cell wall. For exoplanets, I am still enthused about finding signs of life. But instead of our generation finding a definitive sign, I do think we'll find lots of things that we could attribute to life, but just not very certain about. And all of these potential biosignature gases will be candidates that will help fuel the next generation of telescopes. And what is that next generation? I certainly have my favorite, and it's going to sound way out there, maybe as crazy as finding signs of life in the Venus atmosphere. But my favorite is called the Solar Gravitational Lens Telescope. The idea is to send a telescope to 500 times the Earth sun distance. And when we figure out how to do that, that alone would take 20 years to get there, and use our sun as a gravitational lens, because mass bends space. And we have to also block out our sun. But if we chose the right exoplanet system and lined it up perfectly, we could see that background exoplanet magnified in light to like 100 billion times. And we could instead put 1,000 by 1,000 pixels across that planet.
1: Hmm.
0: So to be convinced, we're going to have to go to like the next paradigm of telescopes.
1: So that telescope would turn its gaze back on our sun, which would be blocked out. But we would see the gravitational lensing of the sun to use it as a telescope.
0: Yes, we would be using, essentially, the sun would be our lens. It would be a gravitational lens magnifying a background chosen planet of interest.
1: You really like to think big ideas, don't you?
0: I do. I do really like big ideas. I love the impossible.
1: And you're so excited about this Venus mission.
0: Well, I am. And it's, you know, when you get so-called bee in your bonnet, or you get obsessed with something and really fixated on things. That's almost the definition of being a scientist. And sometimes you can't explain why, you know, like you don't ask a child, like, why did you learn how to walk? I mean, they just do. And so sometimes in science, we get fixated on something. It's part obsession, part inner voice, you know, part trusting your own judgment. And part of it is just the sheer thrill of the journey of exploration.
1: So if you're a betting woman, are you a betting woman?
0: I'm definitely a betting woman.
1: All right. Give me some odds here.
0: Okay. Well, my odds for life on Venus are 50-50.
1: Really, that high?
0: Mm-hmm. Yeah, 50-50. And it depends if you're a glass half full or glass half empty kind of person, but yes.
1: Mm-hmm. Well, we're all excited for your adventure here, and we're keeping our fingers crossed, and good luck.
0: Thank you. Thanks a lot, Ira.
1: You're welcome. Dr. Sarah Seeger, astrophysicist and professor of physics and planetary science at MIT. Thank you for taking time to be with us today. Oh, one thing before we go. A special Sci-Fi welcome shout-out to folks listening on KIOS in Omaha, Nebraska. 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

0: From APM, American Public Media, this is Performance Today. I'm Valerie Kaler. When Wantio Bisenti was in elementary school, he loved music by Beethoven. It wasn't easy for him to track down scores and recordings, but as he studied the ones he could get, he recognized the immense beauty and purpose in that music. In high school, Bisenti found the string quartets of Shostakovich and was blown away. Schoenberg followed, and the discoveries kept on coming. With each composer he discovered, Wantio Bisenti was adding a layer to his own musical identity. Coming up, a piece he wrote that travels through his inspirations into a musical world that's uniquely his. The Glittering World by Wantio Bisenti, ahead this hour.
1: Live from NPR News, I'm Lakshmi Singh. Restaurants, bars, construction, healthcare, local governments all account for the steady source of job gains and a much stronger than predicted jobs report for the month of May. The Labor Department revealed today that the economy added 172,000 jobs, not so much in the financial sector where banks and insurance companies lost jobs. A federal judge in Rhode Island has struck down several policies that limited legal immigration. NPR's Jimena Bustillo reports is the latest legal setback for efforts to slow down the processing of applications from people already in the U.S.
2: In his opinion, Judge John McConnell Jr. says recent policy changes place the lives of, quote, countless individuals on hold solely by virtue of their countries of birth. About 6 months ago, the administration paused the processing of any immigration application from citizens of the 39 countries with travel restrictions to the U.S. This includes work permit renewals, visas, green cards, and citizenship applications. The administration has justified its policies by saying more vetting needs to be done. Other federal judges have ordered the administration to process the applications for a select group of immigrants who have joined various lawsuits. Jimena Bustillo, NPR News.
1: Palestinian authorities are expressing alarm over the Israeli parliament's decision to give tax breaks to residents of illegal settlements in the occupied West Bank. Noha Musla has more from Ramallah.
3: The new law gives residents of dozens of settlements tax breaks of several thousand dollars a year. Although it is illegal under international law, Israel is encouraging settlement on occupied Palestinian property. Palestinian Authority official Amir Oude told NPR the move was a step towards illegally annexing the West Bank. Earlier this year, the Israeli government extended controls over the territory and allowed Jewish Israelis to buy West Bank land directly. Attacks by Israeli settlers have also increased in an attempt to drive Palestinian families from the West Bank, according to a report by UN experts this week. For NPR News, I'm Noha Musleh in Ramallah.
1: Today, we are remembering our colleagues, award-winning NPR photojournalist David Gilkey and Afghan interpreter for NPR and photojournalist Zabiullah Tamana. They were targeted and killed in Afghanistan covering the war 10 years ago today. Gilkey covered many stories for NPR, including wars in Iraq and Afghanistan and the devastating 2010 earthquake in Haiti.
4: It's hard, but you can't get caught up in it and become part of it. You still need to maintain your state of mind that you are helping tell this story.
1: David Gilkey and Zabi Tamana are the only NPR journalists to have been killed in the line of duty. From Washington, this is NPR News. Graham Plattner, the leading Democratic candidate in Maine's competitive Senate race, tells member station Maine Public the latest allegations against him are, quote, not true. He is accused of using physicality with a female partner, according to yesterday's New York Times article. Britain's public spending watchdog says King Charles's disgraced brother, Andrew Mountbatten Windsor, was making money off royal properties while living rent-free. Andrew was evicted from a royal lodge earlier this year as police investigate his ties to the late convicted sex offender Jeffrey Epstein. NPR's Lauren Frayer reports.
5: Until April, Andrew earned rental income from three Windsor estate cottages he was subletting while he lived for free in another one. He also charged rent to his staff. And his daughters, Princesses Beatrice and Eugenie, who are not working royals, were nevertheless living in royal palaces with their rent paid by their uncle, King Charles. This is all from the public spending watchdog's first report on royal residences in 2018. 20 years. Buckingham Palace says the report is in line with its commitment to transparency. Andrew denies wrongdoing in his friendship with Epstein, but is still under police investigation for allegedly passing him secrets. Lauren Freyer, NPR News, London.
1: U.S. stocks have ended the day sharply lower. The Nasdaq closed down more than 1,100 points, or more than 4%, to end at 25,709. The Dow closed down nearly 700 points. The S&P was down 200. It's NPR News.
6: 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And Jarl and Pamela Mohn, focusing on civil liberties, foster youth, public radio, and the arts.
0: From APM, American Public Media, this is Performance Today, taking you to concerts around the world. I'm Valerie Kaler. The Berlin Wall came down toward the end of 1989. So as the 90s began, the Cold War was coming to an end. Democracy movements were gaining traction across Eastern Europe. Composer Michael Abels wrote a piece of music he called Global Warming, inspired at least in part by the feeling of a thaw, of a new warmth and openness in international relations. And at the same time, he was concerned about climate change. The beginning of the piece includes a vision of temperatures rising around the globe, a vast desert, the buzzing of cicadas. So this is a musical picture of global climate change and of better global communication and understanding. Two different meanings of the words global warming. That's the name of this piece. Michael Abels wrote it in the early 1990s. Here it is from a concert in Williamsburg, Virginia. Michael Butterman conducting the Williamsburg Symphony Orchestra.

American composer Michael Abels wrote that music in the early 1990s, a piece called Global Warming, inspired partly by a thaw in international relations at the time, by democracy movements around the world, the fall of the Berlin Wall. But it also includes visions of climate change. So two meanings at the same time of the two words of the title, Global Warming by Michael Abels. We heard it from a concert in Williamsburg, Virginia. Conductor Michael Butterman and the Williamsburg Symphony Orchestra.

0: In a moment.
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0: We've often shared the pre-concert rituals and routines of musicians here on PT. People have habits like taking a big nap, eating dark chocolate, or performing certain exercises. Pianist Anna Petrova intentionally avoids having any sort of routine for concert days. And that's partly because she feels she fell into a superstitious cycle as a child. When she was 12 years old, Petrova participated in a piano competition. She had a small souvenir with her, and the events of the day made her feel like she had good luck. At that age, she connected the souvenir with the good concert outcome. And after that, she had to have that item with her for every concert. It traveled with her everywhere. Petrova says it took her several years to break the superstition linking the item with good concert luck. Gradually, she was able to let it go. And now she purposefully stays away from any rituals that might turn into habits. Instead of superstition, Petrova says she leans on the confidence that comes from her preparation in the days and weeks before the concert. No pre-concert rituals before this performance during the Geneva Music Festival. But, as they say, luck favors the prepared, darling. Anna Petrova and friends playing the final movement of the piano quintet by Edward Elgar.

English composer Edward Elgar had a long vacation in 1918. He rented a cottage near Sussex in the south of England, not far from the English Channel. He loved it there, and he got into this creative groove, wrote several great pieces of music during those few months, including the one we just heard, the Piano Quintet by Edward Elgar. We heard the final movement from a concert during the Geneva Music Festival in Geneva, New York. Jeffrey Hurd and Clara Lyon played violins, Tanner Manise on viola, Hannah Collins played cello, and Anna Petrova played piano.

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2: 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That's next time with the San Francisco Symphony.
0: Sunday at 6 p.m. on MTPR. We're about to hear a fascinating piece by Navajo composer Juantio Bicente, a piece called The Glittering World. Bicente was inspired by a Navajo creation story called The Emergence. Semi-divine beings emerged in a misty void, and they ascended through a series of monocolored underworlds, getting more and more complex at each level. They migrated through the black world, the blue world, the yellow world, and arrived finally in the world of many colors, or the glittering world. There they created the ceremonies and beliefs still practiced by Navajo people to this day. The ensemble A Far Cry is in concert in Rockport, Massachusetts. Alex Fortes playing solo violin in The Glittering World by Juantio Bicente.

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colorful music by Navajo composer Wantio Bisenti, a piece called The Glittering World, inspired by a Navajo story about the creation of the world. Divine beings who rise in the misty void, who then travel through monocolored layers of the universe, learning and growing along the way, through the black realm, the blue realm, the yellow realm, until they arrive at last in the glittering world, full of color, full of the richness of life. A far cry gave that concert in Rockport, Massachusetts. Alex Fortes played the solo violin with the ensemble A Far Cry. They gave that concert in Rockport, Massachusetts during the Rockport Chamber Music Festival. Composer Wantio Bisenti lives in the Four Corners area of New Mexico. When he was in grade school in the 1990s, he fell in love with Beethoven's piano sonatas and violin sonatas. Looking back now, he said, quote, "I couldn't tell you precisely what captivated me about Beethoven's music, other than I sensed a great deal of beauty and purpose in it, the spirit of it, I suppose." Then in high school, he stumbled across the string quartets by 20th century Russian composer Dmitri Shostakovich. That clinched it. He knew from that moment that he would be a composer. We just heard his composition, The Glittering World, Wantio Bisenti.

0: Our technical director here at PT is Greg Thorson. Gene Barron is our technical producer. 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
0: 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Johannes Brahms, like every German composer of his generation, lived under the long shadow of Beethoven. I mean, imagine how creatively paralyzing it could be to think of presenting your first go at a symphony or string quartet to a public who'd already seen what Beethoven had done. So Brahms, creative, clever, but not super confident, Johannes Brahms, came up with a workaround. He'd stretch his compositional wings in the genres Beethoven hadn't perfected. Beethoven wrote a bunch of string quartets, but never a string sextet. That's the ticket, thought Brahms. From APM, American Public Media, this is Performance Today. I'm Valerie Kaler. Brahms' warm and woodsy sextet number one on the way this hour. That Brahms sextet features violins, violas, and cellos, a pair of each. James Ennis will be playing one of those two violins. He's playing one of three violins here in a triple violin concerto by Bach.

James Ennis, Yosuke Kawasaki, and Jessica Linnebach featured in that finale from a concerto for three violins by Bach. James Ennis is back later this hour with chamber music by Brahms. From APM, American Public Media, this is Performance Today. I'm Valerie Kaler. Glad to have you along for today's musical adventures and discoveries. When British composer Erlyn Wallen was a young woman, she wanted to be a dancer. She trained for a couple years at the Dance Theater of Harlem in New York City. And then she realized that what she really loved about dance was, in fact, the music. Quite a few of Wallen's pieces have connections to dance, including the one we're about to hear. It's a snapshot of a dance. This is the opening movement of a piece called Photography by Erlyn Wallen. Conductor Mayan Chen leads the ensemble Rocco.

0: British composer Errolyn Wallen wrote that music for the 2005 wedding of a couple of her friends, a cellist and violist. She said the entire four-movement work, Photography, was inspired by the experience of looking at a collection of photos, not trying to evoke an atmosphere or emotion or landscape of a particular image, just the feeling of perusing a whole bunch of pictures. Mayan Chen conducted Rocco in concert at the Denny Theater in Houston, Texas, in the opening movement of Photography. In 2024, King Charles appointed Errolyn Wallen Master of the King's Music in the UK, the first Black musician ever to hold that post in its four-century history. And she is determined to use that platform to widen access to free music lessons in school so that classical music is not the domain of the privileged. She absolutely credits her own career in music to the music education she got as a youngster. And she wants to make sure that newcomers to the classical world come from all income levels, all walks of life. Composer Errolyn Wallen. In a moment. Thank you, sir. May I have another? 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
2: 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Last spring, she released a recording of the complete 32 piano sonatas by Beethoven. And that same month, she played in Portland as part of PSU's Steinway Piano Series. We'll hear a couple of pieces from that concert, including some Beethoven. And the Takash Quartet plays Mozart from Lincoln Hall. I'm Brandi Parisi. I hope you can join me this week for Played in Oregon.
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4: Coming up the week of June 8th on Morning Classics, we have some exciting chamber music and symphonic works to help start your day, including music by Mozart, Rachmaninoff, Shostakovich, and Franz Schubert, and symphonic music by Haydn, Ravel, Wagner, Beethoven and his Second Symphony, and Mahler and his epic Sixth Symphony, The Tragic. 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
0: You see it quite a bit in mystery novels, where a prolific author uses the same formula, maybe even the same characters, across many books. The details of the plot might change, but overall, people know what to expect. And the new books are hits, partly because people know what they're getting into. Composer Antonín Dvořák had a bit of a James Patterson moment in the late 1870s. He wasn't super well known at the time, and he wrote a series of duets based on Moravian folk tunes. They became quite popular after the Berlin publisher Simrock distributed them. And the publisher thought, if the first publication was successful, why not try this again? Simrock asked Dvořák to write a series of dances based on Czech folk tunes. He wanted arrangements for piano four hands and also for orchestra. Dvořák spent a couple of weeks dashing them out, and the Slavonic dances were a wild hit. With yet another hit in their hands, Simrock asked him to do it again. Same instrumentation, same inspiration. But this time, Dvořák was reticent. He didn't think he could manage another set. He wrote to Simrock, quote, "To do the same thing twice is fiendishly difficult." Dvořák finally agreed after some persuasion, significant persuasion. Unlike John Grisham, Dvořák waited for 8 years before jumping into his sequel. He spent a month writing a second series of Slavonic dances, and Simrock called them a pure delight, quite different, no joke, no irony. Let's hear one of those dances from Dvořák's second series. This is the Slavonic Dance No. 2 in the style of a Ukrainian dumka. pianists Ana Guijarro and Josu de Solán in concert in Madrid.

0: Adumka, a Ukrainian dance by Antonin Dvorak. That was the Slavonic dance number 2 from his Opus 72 collection. Pianists Ana Guijarro and Josu de Solan gave that concert at the headquarters of the Fundación Juan March in Madrid, Spain. In a moment, calm in joy, calm in pain and sorrow. 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
0: When Johannes Brahms was in his mid-20s, he lived in a quiet forest town called Detmold in Germany. Around that time, he wrote a letter to his friend Clara Schumann. He said, quote, "Passions are not natural to mankind. They are always exceptions. The ideal, genuine man is calm in joy and calm in pain and sorrow." A kind of surprising sentiment coming from the man who wrote some incredibly passionate works. But maybe he was influenced by his tranquil forest location. That state of emotionally balanced serenity found its way into the string sextet we're about to hear. This is Brahms' Sextet No. 1 from a La Jolla Music Society concert in La Jolla, California.

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0: The String Sextet No. 1 in B-flat by Johannes Brahms. In a concert presented by the La Jolla Music Society at the Conrad Prebys Performing Arts Center. James Ennis and Jack Liebeck played violins. Yura Lee and Jonathan Vinokur were the violists. And Paul Watkins and Kirill Zlotnikov brought the warm low end with their cellos. Johannes Brahms is revered today, often seen as one of the great composers of all time. But writing music never really came easily for Brahms. As a young man, he tried several times to write for string quartet. For him, his early drafts made better wallpaper than music. I mean, literally, he covered the walls and ceilings of his room in Hamburg with discarded attempts. He wrote to a friend, quote, "I have only to lie on my back to admire my sonatas and quartets." At age 27, though, a world of possibility opened for Brahms when he added a viola and a cello to the string quartet. His string sextet No. 1 was his first big success in chamber music, and it is beloved to this day. Our staff here at PT is senior producer Catherine Slusher, producers Megan Oglesby and Kathleen Bradbury, associate producer John Goman, music logger David Kemp, and our classical digital producer is Inez Guanches. 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As companies navigate global supply chain challenges, GEP works to help business optimize value and reduce risk through procurement and supply chain strategy consulting services and its AI-native platform, GEP Quantum Intelligence. We're also supported by Revenue, providing working capital for businesses whose cash flow is holding them back. Approvals based on revenue, not credit, and funds available in a day at getrevenued.com. 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I'm Valerie Kaler. 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
2: All right, everybody, it's 4 o'clock. Get the kids, get some snacks, radio on, snuggle up with your blankets, and it's time for the Pea Green Boat with Vicky with a whole bunch of fun songs and stories. Here it is.

Well, hello there, everybody, and happy Friday to you. You have discovered our Pea Green Boat. We're a home for those who love storytelling and a safe harbor for the young and the young at heart. This is Vicki, and I'm so happy that you could stop by for a visit today. And I have been thinking about these last days of school for all of our young listeners out there and their parents and their teachers. And I don't know about you, but this was often the time of year in my family when we were faced with helping my son, mostly, now that I think about it, to clean out that backpack. Yes. Hazmat suits were, of course, optional, but you know what? It was a rather harrowing and special time nonetheless. So to commiserate that lovely once a year for some of you experience of helping with that backpack cleanup, I have this little poem for you. It is called At the Bottom of My Backpack, and it's written by Ken Nesbitt, who writes, "At the bottom of my backpack, there's a spot I cannot see. It's not that it's invisible, it's just too deep for me. It's underneath my books and lunch and pens and paper clips, below some candy wrappers and an empty bag of chips. I thought I caught a glimpse of it, but was it really there? I stuck my arm down in my pack, but all I felt was air. I next unzipped it all the way and pulled it open wide and then grabbed my trusty flashlight as I stuck my head inside. I still could not quite make it out. It seemed so far away. And so I climbed completely in and crawled around all day. Oh, I wandered through a forest made of pencils tall as trees and then down a homework mountain, notebooks flapping in the breeze. It seemed to go on endlessly. I even met some guy who said he'd been there decades, but I could not remember why. Well, as things kept getting weirder, I decided I should leave and scampered through a tunnel like a giant hoodie sleeve. I crept through tangled charger cords. I stumbled all about. I'm still inside my backpack looking for the way out. I never thought that I would find myself in this position. I've left this note behind to say, please send a rescue mission." Once again, children's author Ken Nesbitt there. And a note to all of you to please proceed with caution as you go spelunking into the deep recesses of those backpacks. In other news, looking around our calendar of celebrations, did you know that today is National Fish and Chips Day? Yeah. So if you happen to enjoy that sort of delectable dinner, go out and enjoy yours this evening. And then, of course, speaking of fish and chips, it also made me think of all those who make their living on the sea. And then suddenly I noticed I was aware of some swashbuckling energy all around me. And I thought to myself, self, let us celebrate our Friday with some swashbuckling silly stories of the sea. So coming up this half hour, a little tale by Nicola Winstanley called The Pirate's Bed, followed by The Pirate's Perfect Pet by Beth Ferry. Oh, there's so much ahead, and I am so glad you are here. Pea Green Boat is setting sail. Welcome aboard, friends.

0: Wherever I go, they shout, "Hello, where did you get that hat?"
1: The Pirate's Bed, written by Nicola Winstanley and illustrated by Matt James. 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A great storm came up at the sea. The pirate ship pitched and rolled. With every rising wave, the pirate's bed slid across the cabin floor and back again as the wave came down. Every downward swoosh was faster and deeper than the one before. The bed skittered across the floor, afraid, but the pirate slept on, rocked like a baby in a cradle. The pirate snored and dreamed comfortable pirate dreams of sitting aloft in the crow's nest at dawn. He dreamed of pirate adventures, too, of long treks through dense jungle, his yo-ho-hos ringing in the steamy air. He dreamed of the wondrous things he had seen, monkeys chattering in coconut palms, snakes as thick as tree trunks, giant waterfalls, and pools of hot, bubbling mud. Been a long time at sea. He'd slept many nights curled up with his cutlass in the small bed, dreaming and snoring. Maybe a pirate was tiring work. He'd slept through many storms, lulled by the creaking of the boat, the howl of the wind, and the roar of the ocean. But the bed was wide awake, not so comfortable. It knew this storm was a wild one, unlike any other. And sure enough, the bed slid once more as a single wave, like a wall of water, lifted the ship and crashed it upon the rocks. The pirate and all his shipmates fell into the sea, and the waves carried them to the shores of an island. They lived in peace for the rest of their days, eating sweet fruit and teaching parrots to talk. But the pirate's bed was not so fortunate. All along, it was swept in another direction altogether, far, far away. When the storm was finally spent, the bed bobbed on the calm ocean like a small vessel, the straw mattress and woolen blanket gone. It was a sturdy bed and sensible, and it knew there was nothing to do but wait and see. The bed floated for many days, pulled this way and that by deep undersea currents. For some time, the bed was happy in its new life. Oh, the pirate had been very heavy and had never changed his socks. His snoring had shaken the hull of the ship and rattled everything in the cabin. The straw mattress had been scratchy and full of fleas and other bugs. The bed had wondered then what it would be like to be free of the pirate's hulking, sleeping body. Well, now it knew. Every day the sun shone bright and warm in the enormous blue sky, and birds would appear as if from nowhere to rest on the frame and preen themselves. The bed liked the company, and it didn't mind the feel of the birds' sharp claws. Once a large gull stood on the headboard and stretched its wings wide. And the bed, with its new sail, sped across the open water laughing. One morning, a school of playful dolphins swam around the little bed, nudging it. The bed joined them in their game and dipped and bobbed joyfully at their prodding. When the dolphins sliced the air with their silvery, sickle-shaped bodies, the bed thought it had never seen such a beautiful sight. Day after day, the sun shone, the birds chattered and flapped, and the sea sighed gently. But as the bed drifted across the water, its happiness was drifting further and further away. It wasn't only that the bed couldn't leap and swim like a dolphin or fly away to land like a bird. The bed knew that something was missing. And on a moonless night, floating silently on the inky expanse of ocean, the bed realized where its happiness had gone. When the bed had lived on the ship, The nights had been full of the bright richness of the pirate's life and imagination. Now, nighttime was long and dark and empty. The bed even began to miss the pirate's snoring. The bed floated unencumbered and wished for the weight of a sleeper. Luckily, the sea has a way of bringing things to shore, and after many dreamless, lonely nights, the bed, now battered and swollen, felt land beneath it, and it saw that it had been gently pushed onto a sandy beach. A carpenter found a little bed and liked the look of its sturdy frame. He took it home, dried it out, and cleaned the wood of seaweed and salt. When it was ready, the carpenter put the bed in his shop for sale. At last, the bed was clean and warm and dry, and it waited, patient and hopeful. One day, at last, a young mother came into the shop. When she saw the tidy bed, she knew it would be just right for her little boy. She brought it home and told him that the bed was found washed up on the beach. "A pirate's bed!" the boy exclaimed. He knew all about pirates and loved them, too. "A pirate's bed knows where the treasure is buried," he told her. "The pirate tells his pillow where X marks the spot, and only the bed knows." The little bed smiled inside. It knew. It did. "Maybe," the mother said when she tucked him in, "you'll dream some pirate dreams in your pirate bed." And as soon as the little boy snuggled down under the covers and closed his eyes, he felt the whooshing and swooshing of waves and smelt the briny smell of the sea. The hot sun beat down on his large brimmed hat. Parrots squawked and raucous pirates sang raucous pirate songs. The boy breathed in the tangy scent of pineapples and passion fruit. And as the bed breathed in with him, it found that happiness had finally returned. Many years later, the little boy became a father, and he gave the bed to his own little boy. As time went on, the bed was passed from family to family, and whoever slept in that square-framed, solid and sensible bed felt the rock of the ocean on dry land. It might be that the bed was passed down to you. Perhaps you sleep in it now. Perhaps you dream of parrots flying over white sand, of sails full of wind, of long-buried treasure. Perhaps, if you listen carefully, the bed will tell you where the treasure is buried. But if you don't, then you can dream your own dreams and keep your own bed company through the night, and it will comfort you, keep you warm, and thank you for changing your socks and not shaking the walls when you snore.

0: The Pirate's Perfect Pet. Written by Beth Ferry. Illustrated by Matt Myers. Published by Candlewick Press. From the deck of his pirate ship, the Sea Dragon, Captain Crave spied a small blue bottle bobbing among the waves and the sharks. Captain Crave was courageous. He was daring. He was gone. With a flawless dive, he sliced through the water and snagged the cork with his hook. His crew cheered and waved and chanted, "Go, Crave!" and caused quite a commotion, as good pirates should. After taking a bow, Captain Crave uncorked the treasure within. It was a letter. "Dear Clancy, how's my big, brave pirate? Mummy's so proud that you've become captain of your very own ship. Bravo! Enclosed is a lovely list I found in Be Your Best Buccaneer magazine." Isn't it tip-top or ship-shape or whatever you swashbucklers say? Oh, try to stay away from sharks, Clancy dear. And remember, Mummy loves you. P.S. Here's a little something for you. Your treasure chest. P.P.S. Don't forget to keep your new hook clean. Captain Crave stuffed the letter and the shiny doubloon into his pocket. "Me mum," he said with a shrug, handing the list to his first mate. "Think you're the perfect captain," she read. "Use our handy checklist to be sure. Ship?" "Check," replied the captain. "Courage and daring?" "Ho, ho, ho, double check." "Treasure?" "Check." "Eye patch?" "Check." "Hook?" "Check it out." "Peg leg?" "On me to-do list." "Pet?" "Pet?" "That's what it says." "Well, shuck me an oyster and set sail for land. We need to find me a pet." The pirates anchored on a sandy beach. They caused quite a commotion, as good pirates should. They set about at once scooping and digging. "Crab?" "Arr, too cranky." "Octopus?" "Too clingy." "Clam?" "Too quiet." "Drat," said Captain Crave. "Thar be no perfect pets on the beach. Onward ho!" The pirates marched onward until they came to a farm. They caused quite a commotion, as good pirates should. The crew scurried about, grabbing and herding. "Goat?" "Too nibbly." "Pig?" "Too muddy." "Donkey?" "Too stubborn." "Goose?" "Too bossy." "Drat," said Captain Crave, "there be no perfect pets on the farm. Onward ho!" The pirates marched onward until they came to a zoo. They caused quite a commotion, as good pirates should. The crew began unlocking and unleashing. "Elephant?" "Too big." "Koala?" "Too cuddly." "Lion?" "Yikes!" When the uproar finally died down, Captain Crave said, "Well, I finally got me a peg leg." "Check," scribbled the first mate. "Now, if only I could find me a pet." The harried zookeeper stuffed the pirates into a trolley and drove directly to the Pet Emporium. The pirates crowded eagerly into the shop. There were kittens and bunnies, guppies and puppies, all kinds of cute, cuddly creatures.
1: "Shiver me shih tzu,"
0: Captain Crave exclaimed.
1: "There be piles of pets."
0: Just then, there was a squawk from above. The captain looked up. Splat!
1: "I've been pooped at," he yelled.
0: The pirates chased the birdie. They raced the birdie.
2: "Should we taste the birdie?"
1: "Give her here," ordered the captain. He eyed the pirate closely. "Ah, ha, ha," he murmured. "You're a brave one, I see."
3: "Aye,"
1: said the parrot. "You pooped in me eye."
3: "Aye,"
1: echoed the parrot. "And caused quite a commotion."
3: "Aye,"
1: agreed the parrot. "Like a good parrot should."
3: "Aye?"
1: asked the parrot. "And everything would be perfect," the captain mused, "if I could only find me a pet. Do you happen to know, in land, sea, or sky, any pirate-worthy pets?"
0: The parrot stepped onto Captain Crave's shoulder and nibbled his ear.
3: "Aye,"
1: said the parrot. Onward, ho! Captain Crave flipped his shiny doubloon to the shopkeeper as he thumped out the door. The perfect pirate captain with the perfect parrot pet.
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0: Good Friday afternoon, everybody. How are you doing on this first Friday in June? We're doing well here in the Pea Green Boat, wrapping up a couple of tales. That last one, The Pirate's Perfect Pet by Beth Ferry. And one before that, The Pirate's Bed, the tale of a little bed frame floating along on the sea until she finds her new home and purpose. That written by Nicole Winstanley. And coming up, well, I've got another tale for you. This one, The Pirate Pig, written by Cornelia Funk. I mean, who needs a treasure map when you have a pirate pig with a nose for gold? The Pirate Pig, written by Cornelia Funk. It's coming up next.
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3: Listening Library presents The Pirate Pig by Cornelia Funke. Translated by Oliver Latch. This is Cornelia Funke. The Pirate Pig. On Butterfly Island, everybody knew Stout Sam and his boat with a green sail. Sam lived together with Pip, his deckhand, on the beach in a small hut under trees that grew the sweetest fruit on the whole island. But you can't live on fruit alone. That's why there was a sign on Sam's hut. It said, Island Transports. Pip had written the sign while Stout Sam had watched him full of admiration and growled, "Shiver my timbers, boy. Those are some devilishly tricky words you're writing there." The two of them really had a lot to do. Even when it stormed so badly that the jellyfish crawled ashore, Stout Sam and Pip sailed out and took coconuts or barrels of rum or crates full of stockfish from one island to the other. Every evening, they returned to their hut, and they felt happy as they climbed into their hammocks. It was a peaceful life, and they liked it. But then, one morning, the two decided to take a walk on the beach before work. Stout Sam looked out across the sea, and Pip searched the sand for seashells. And suddenly, the waves washed up a barrel right in front of their feet. When Pip looked inside the barrel, he found a pig grunting back at him. The pig was barely bigger than a pug, and around its neck hung a gold chain with a skull and crossbones pendant.
4: "Parrot perch and swordfish fins," said Stout Sam. "We can't leave the wee thing out here, can we, Pip?"
3: "Out of the question," Pip answered. He lifted the little pig out of the barrel, and they took it back to the hut. They named the pig Julie, and very soon they realized what they had found was no ordinary pig. While Julie did enjoy rolling around in the mud as much as other pigs, what she loved most was to sit on the beach and look at the sea. Her favorite food was lugworms with seagrass, and when Pip and Stout Sam sailed between the islands, Julie stood right at the prow of the boat, holding her nose into the salty breeze and grunting with joy. But Julie wouldn't swim, because she was afraid of water, very afraid. One day, Julie was still quite a small piglet, Sam and Pip got the job of delivering 23 crates of coconuts to the neighboring island. And that's when it happened. Way out on the high sea, Julie suddenly began to squeal. She squealed as though a shark had gotten hold of her curly tail. Then she rushed to the old fishing net that lay bundled up next to the mast and nudged it overboard with her snout. Sam was dumbfounded.
4: "Thundering typhoons, Julie! What in God's name has gotten into you?"
3: But when Pip and Sam pulled the net out of the water, it was full of gleaming gold and silver. Pip had to throw two crates of coconuts into the sea to make space for all the treasure.
4: "Well, somebody fry me a flounder," Stout Sam gasped. He tickled Julie behind the ears and said to Pip, "Would you believe it? Our Julie can smell treasure." Pip was staring at the chests full of gold and gemstones. He had started to grow a little pale around the nose. "Captain," he whispered, "I've heard that sometimes pirates catch piglets and train them to smell out treasure. You think Julie could be a pirate pig?" Stout Sam spat into the water. "Yes, that's exactly what I think," he growled. "You know what the pirates do to such a pig when it doesn't find them enough treasure?" Pip shook his head and put his arm around Julie. "They stick the poor critter into a barrel and throw it overboard. That's what they do, those mean mudsnappers." Julie pricked her ears and looked at Sam as though she could understand what he was saying. "Ah, so that's why she has this," Pip blurted out. He looked at Julie's pendant. "Nasty thugs!" He planted a kiss between Julie's ears and squeezed her very tight. "That won't happen again," Julie, he said. "You can count on that." 100%, Stout Sam agreed. And with that, they finally sailed on to their destination. 3 months passed. Julie grew bigger and rounder, and nearly every week she found another treasure in the sea. Stout Sam threw most of the things back into the water. Silver goblets, gemstones, earrings. What was he going to do with all those trinkets anyway? But they kept the gold coins to buy food for Julie, because Julie was always hungry. One day, Stout Sam had an idea. It was a nice idea, but also a stupid idea. He took 3 crowns and a couple of yard-long pearl necklaces he and Pip had just fished out of the water and gave them to the kids playing by the docks, just to make their game of pirates and princesses a little more fun. That was nice. Very nice. But still, Sam should not have done that. Soon enough, word got around that Stout Sam's net caught crowns and pearl necklaces instead of fish. And then people began to say that it must have had something to do with a pig he always took with him. "Bah, nonsense," Stout Sam muttered every time he heard that. "Really, you have to believe me. Julie is just an ordinary pig. Am I right or am I right, Pip?" Pip nodded as hard as he could. But it was useless. Nobody believed them. In no time, even the fish in the sea knew that Stout Sam had found himself a real pirate pig. And then the inevitable happened. Barracuda Bill heard about Julie. Barracuda Bill was the greediest and meanest pirate who had ever sailed the seas between the islands. "Well, well," he growled when his coxswain, Swordfish, told him about Julie. "A pirate pig. Didn't One-Eared Ernie throw a pig overboard some time ago?"
5: "Indeed, your nastiness," Swordfish answered, "because it hadn't found any treasure in 4 months.
6: And now that pig finds so much treasure that Stout Sam is throwing jewels by the chestload back into the sea," whispered Greasebeard, who always carried Barracuda Bill's sword for him.
7: "Well, it should be obvious what we need to do," said Barracuda Bill. "Am I making myself clear, you deckload of bendy-legged water rats?"
4: His man grinned so much that all their gold teeth showed.
7: clear as crystal, your nastiness, they roared. And up went the sails.
3: The next evening, Stout Sam decided to go for a walk before bedtime. Pip was already snoring in his hammock, so Julie went along with Sam. As the two of them strolled along the harbor wall, three of Barracuda Bill's men snuck up from behind. They pushed Sam into the grimy water and dragged the loudly squealing Julie away. Stout Sam was so upset, he tore his favorite shirt to shreds. He and Pip searched the entire island. They knocked on every door, looked at every pig. Yes, Stout Sam even clambered onto a donkey to search the mountains for Julie. But they couldn't even find a single one of Julie's pink bristles. Broken-hearted, they returned to the harbor. The boat looked terribly empty without Julie.
5: Those scoundrels have probably taken her off the island, Captain, said Pip as they climbed aboard. But we'll carry on searching. As soon as the sun rises again, maybe she was taken to one of the volcanic islands in the south or to the mainland.
7: Stout Sam nodded quietly. He sat down on the deck and stared out at the sea. And even though Pip himself was as sad as he'd ever been in his life, he would have loved to cheer Sam up. But how?
5: How about I get us something to eat, Captain?
7: He suggested. Stout Sam just shook his head. Not hungry, he muttered. No, Pip was really getting worried. Over in the Thirsty Shellfish, they served fresh jellyfish cream cake, Stout Sam's favorite. Maybe that would cheer him up.
5: I'll be right back, Captain, Pip called.
7: He reached into the chest with the gold coins and ran off. The Thirsty Shellfish was packed to the eaves, as usual. Pip squeezed through the bellies and elbows until he reached the counter. He ordered 12 jellyfish cream cakes. The Thirsty Shellfish was run by Lanky Lola. When she spotted Pip standing by the counter, she went over to hand him the cakes herself.
8: Listen, she whispered to Pip. You're Stout Sam's ship boy, ain't ya? Tell him Barracuda Bill has your pig. He's got it on his ship. He's been sitting in that corner there all evening, bragging to everybody how the pig is going to make him the biggest pirate of the islands.
7: Lanky Lola looked around anxiously and put a finger to her red lips.
8: You didn't hear it from me, understood, boy?
7: And with that, she quickly retreated to the other end of the counter. Pip scanned the room. He'd never met Barracuda Bill, but everybody knew he was easily recognized by his golden eye patch. It was dark and crowded in the Thirsty Shellfish, and it took Pip a while to spot him. Barracuda Bill was sitting with his men in the darkest corner. They all looked very wild and dangerous.
3: Pip's heart nearly dropped into the bottom of his pants.

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1: He'd been shaping pigs from pink marzipan.
2: Barracuda Bill took her, Pip wheezed. He's sitting in the thirsty shellfish bragging about how he stole her.
1: Stout Sam had to digest the news for a while. He spat over the railing 3 times before he regained his voice. Thundering tops, he said. The Barracuda. Do you know who we are dealing with here?
2: Pip nodded.
1: With a deep sigh, Stout Sam pushed himself to his feet. Well, then let's go, he said, putting his arm around Pip's shoulders. Ready the dinghy. We're taking our pig back.
2: Everybody knew that Barracuda Bill never moored his big ship in the harbor. He preferred to drop anchor out on the open sea and have his men row him to shore in his launch.
1: Let's hope the scoundrel didn't leave too many guards on board, Stout Sam whispered as they rowed their boat out of the harbor.
2: Pip nodded.
1: He peered anxiously into the night. The silence was so scary that his heart began to beat even faster. Suddenly, a ship appeared out of the darkness. Its hull was jet black, but the deck was well lit by the moon, and the pirate flag fluttered from the highest mast.
2: That must be it, Pip whispered.
1: He barely dared to breathe as Stout Sam steered the dinghy toward the huge ship. Ropes creaked above them. 2 guards were fast asleep in the ship, one on top of the mast and one at the stern. A wooden devil grinned down at Stout Sam and Pip from the bow. From his horns hung a rope ladder. Isn't that nice? Stout Sam whispered. I left the ladder out. What they can climb down, we can climb up.
2: Did you see? Pip whispered. They tied our poor Julie to the railing.
1: Miserable pig torturess, Stout Sam growled. He quickly rowed the boat to the ladder. Its end dangled less than 3 feet above the water.
2: Better I go, Captain, Pip said quietly. The pirates will be back before you ever manage to heave your big belly up there.
1: Stout Sam wanted to protest, but Pip was already on the ladder. I'll screech like a gull 3 times if I spot them coming back, Sam quietly called after him. Pip nodded as he clambered up toward the wooden devil. The guards were still snoring when Pip swung his legs over the railing. He could clearly see the man up in the crow's nest, but all he could see of the other man were his naked feet sticking out from behind a barrel. Julie lay tied to the railing. Her bristly back was turned to Pip. He tiptoed toward her and put his hand over her pink snout.
2: Not a peep, Julie, he whispered. It's me, Pip. The captain is also here. We're taking you home.
1: Julie made a delighted grunt and nudged her nose into Pip's belly. Pip pulled his knife from his belt and began to saw away at the thick rope. He wasn't making much headway because Julie kept nudging and sniffing him.
2: Please stop, Julie, Pip hissed. I'll be done soon.
1: But just as he managed to cut through the rope, Pip heard the screech of a gull. Once, twice, 3 times. Stout Sam was sounding the alarm. Pip jumped to the railing and peered into the night. He heard oars splashing and loud shouts, and then he saw a boat appear from the darkness. Barracuda Bill was standing unsteadily at the bow, holding a lantern. His men barely managed to row in a straight line, but they were coming closer, quite quickly, actually.

0: move, Julie," Pip hissed. He dragged the pig to the other side of the ship, but as soon as he swung one leg over the railing, Julie jumped back. "Go, Julie!" Pip called. "Jump! You don't have to be scared. The captain is waiting in the boat." But the pig stood frozen. And Pip suddenly remembered how much Julie was afraid of water.
1: "Pip! They're nearly here! Where are you?"
0: he heard Stout Sam call from below. Pip wanted to answer, but at that moment, the man in the crow's nest woke up. Yawning, he got to his feet and rubbed his puffy eyes. Then he looked out to sea toward the incoming boat.
2: "Commander, returning to ship!" he roared so loudly that Julie's bristles stood on end. "Ready the cannon for the welcome salute!"
0: As quickly as he could, Pip dragged Julie under a pile of old sails, and not a moment too soon. For when he peered out from under the hiding place, he saw the second guard scrambling to his feet. He was a bald pirate with huge gold earrings. The man stumbled to the nearest cannon and fired a shot over the open sea. "Barracuda Bill's salute!" Julie trembled and pressed her snout under Pip's shin. Many feet and a couple of wooden pegs trampled onto the deck, and then Pip heard Barracuda Bill's voice.
2: "Damn this!" he roared. "Were you trying to sink us with that cannonball? And where's my pig?"
0: "The pig?" The bald man looked around in confusion. He stammered, It must have drowned."
2: "You were supposed to stand guard, you hairless slime fish!"
0: Barracuda Bill barked as he held out the cut-off rope.
2: "And what is this? You think the pig was hiding a knife behind its flopsy ears?"
0: Pip's heart nearly stopped.
2: "Search the ship, you ox eyes!"
0: Barracuda Bill barked.
2: "Bring me back my pig! And the one who cut the rope!"
0: The pirates cursed and stumbled away in all directions. "Julie," Pip whispered, "you have to jump, or else those men are going to fry us." But Julie just hid her head between her legs.
2: "I'll let that pig starve for 3 days," Barracuda growled. "No, a whole week. I'll lock it up with nothing but dry bread and water." That's when Julie charged. With a loud grunt, she ran over Barracuda Bill and shot through the bald pirate's legs. Then she flew over the railing. Pip followed her without a second thought, past the confused pirates. He got to the railing with a couple of leaps and flung himself over toward the black water. Pip splashed into the sea, barely a pig's breadth away from Julie.
3: "I'm coming!"
0: Stout Sam called. The dinghy shot out from behind the pirate ship where Sam had been hiding since he'd heard the Barracuda approach. Sam pulled the thoroughly soaked Pip and the dripping Julie into the boat, and then he leaned into the oars like he'd never done before in his long seafaring life.
2: "After them! What are you waiting for?"
0: Barracuda Bill shouted from the railing.
2: "Get me my pirate pig!"
4: But we can't swim, your nastiness!"
0: Swordfish screeched with fear.
4: "And you can't either!"
2: "Then shoot at them,"
0: Barracuda Bill growled. He was so angry, he nearly fell over the railing. Stout Sam roared like the devil while the pirates readied their cannons. Soon the cannonballs came flying, splashing into the water right behind the boat. Stout Sam panted.
5: "If them gets just a little better, they'll turn us into matchsticks."
2: All of a sudden, Julie started squealing so loud that she even managed to drown out the cannons.
3: Dog, sharks, and needlefish!
2: Stout Sam shouted.
3: Julie, we don't have time to fish for treasure right now.
2: But Pip dropped his oar and listened.
0: Captain, he whispered, they stopped shooting.
2: Stout Sam lifted his head and listened too. Pip was right. It was suddenly very still. But then they heard Swordfish's shrill voice across the water.
4: You nastiness!
2: He shouted excitedly.
4: The pig squealed! Did you hear? It really squealed!
2: Pip held his breath. Barracuda Bill's men were standing behind their cannons with their mouths wide open. Everybody was listening. Just then, Julie threw her head back and squealed once more so loud that Pip had to hold his ears.
3: Hooray!
2: The pirates cheered. Pip and Sam saw them scramble to cast out their nets.
5: Let's hope you're right, Julie, Stout Sam whispered as he picked up his oar. Would be nice if there was enough gold to keep those scoundrels busy fishing for a week.
2: With a grunt, Julie rolled herself up in the bow of the boat and fell asleep. Pip crouched down next to her and stroked her bristles. Tired and happy, Stout Sam rowed them back to the harbor. It was already growing light as they tied their boat to the quay. Hungry now, Captain? Pip gave Stout Sam a huge grin.
5: I'm so hungry. I could eat a whole pig, Stout Sam answered. He quickly pressed his hand over his mouth.
3: Oh, I'm sorry, Julie. It was a figure of speech. I, of course, meant a whole cake. Or two, maybe.
2: Julie wasn't even paying attention. She sat on the quay and grunted happily as the sun rose over the sea. I'll be right back, called Pip, and he ran to the thirsty shellfish, where Lanky Lola was sweeping the night's debris out into the street. What happened to your pig? She asked, as Pip tried to squeeze past her.
0: We got her back, Pip answered.
2: He grabbed the bag of jellyfish cream cakes, which was still standing on the counter, and ran back to Stout Sam and Julie. The two of them were sitting on the quay, and Stout Sam was tickling Julie's ears.
3: Thundering flounders! Jellyfish cream cakes! Stout Sam said admiringly, as Pip put the bag down next to him. Where did you get those?
0: I think we earned them, Pip answered, while Julie sniffed the bag hungrily. Though I'm sure our troubles are only beginning.
2: Barracuda Bill will be after Julie even more than before, now that she filled his nets with gold.
0: I think we'll have to hide her, don't you think?
5: Yes, I'm afraid so, sighed Stout Sam. We'll probably have to find ourselves another island.
2: A few hours later, they were painting Julie's bristles black and telling everybody how their pirate pig ran away. Then they set sail and went out to sea with a blackened Julie.
0: What kind of island are we looking for? Pip asked.
3: One where nobody has ever heard of Barracuda Bill and his golden eye patch, was Stout Sam's answer.
2: They sailed for 5 days and 6 nights. Julie squealed 3 times during their journey, though Stout Sam never cast out his nets. They still had enough gold coins on board. On the 6th day, they found a peaceful island where there was nothing any pirate would ever be interested in. And nobody there had even heard the name Barracuda Bill. They picked the most beautiful stretch of beach they could find, and there Stout Sam built a sty for Julie. He planted coconut and banana trees next to it and built a hut for his and Pip's hammocks. And Pip, of course, painted a new sign.
0: Then they built a jetty they could tie their boat to, and for Julie to sit on and look at the sea. And they are probably still living there. And they are probably still very, very happy. This is Cornelia Funke. We hope you have enjoyed this unabridged production of The Pirate Pig. This program was directed by Bruce Mann, executive producer Ollie Moskowitz. 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
6: All right, everybody, that wraps up our pea green boat float for today and for another week. That last story, The Pirate Pig by Cornelia Funke. And yes, oh yes, Annie and Marcia will be back again next week to pick up that chapter book called Bob, written by Wendy Mass and Rebecca Stead. Until then, we're off into the weekend. Friends, I'll be here tomorrow with the Children's Corner from 8 to 9:30. I would love you to stop by. Until we talk again, take care, friends.

0: This is Bird Note. Birds are clever creatures. 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But human infrastructure, like open pipes, can turn a bird's natural curiosity into a death sentence. Open vertical pipes are commonly used to build fences, anchor gates, and post signs. 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I'm Ariana Rimmel.
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3: 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This is Sherry Quinn with your weather forecast. West of the Divide tonight, partly cloudy, lows in the upper 30s to mid 40s. Saturday, mostly cloudy with a slight chance of rain, highs in the mid 60s to lower 70s. Missoula, Polson, Libby, and Eureka, highs up to 66. Kalispell, Whitefish, and Thompson Falls, highs up to 61. Butte, Hamilton, and Deer Lodge, highs up to 74. In central Montana tonight, partly cloudy, lows in the mid 40s to mid 50s. Tomorrow, mostly cloudy with a slight chance of thunderstorms, highs in the mid-60s to mid-70s. In Great Falls, Helena, and White Sulphur Springs, the high is 74. In southwest Montana tonight, mostly clear, lows 40 to 50. Tomorrow, mostly cloudy with a slight chance of thunderstorms, highs 70 to 80, wind gusts possible up to 40 miles per hour in the afternoon. Bozeman and Dillon, a high of 78. 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Have a great weekend.

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5: And I'm Elsa Chang. Death Cab for Cutie lead singer Ben Gibbard wrote the songs for the band's new album while working through a divorce.
4: But he insists it's not a breakup album.
6: I wanted to start with something kind, and I wanted to start with something that was an olive branch of sorts.
5: That interview coming up after these news headlines.
7: Live from NPR News in Washington, I'm Dwayne Brown. The Labor Department says employers added 172,000 jobs last month, the third month in a row of sizable job gains. Healthcare, restaurants, and local government accounted for most of the hiring in May, while the financial services sector lost jobs. Economist Diane Swank at KPMG says we are seeing a lot of fracturing and inequality in the economy right now, with college graduates facing the highest unemployment rate in more than a decade.
8: You see this sort of really two economies emerge where the ultra-rich and well-heeled are still stepping out and going to restaurants and traveling, and that is buoying service sector inflation but hurting those who can afford it least. Low and middle-income households, inflation is the most regressive of taxes out there.
7: She says rising inflation is eroding consumers' purchasing power. On Capitol Hill, House Republicans introduced a budget proposal this week for the next fiscal year. NPR's Janaki Mehta reports it includes many cuts to education with some increases for special ed.
9: For the 2026-27 school year, Republicans are proposing to cut $1.6 billion from one of the biggest sources of federal funding for low-income students, Title I, which reaches more than two-thirds of the nation's schools. There'd also be cuts to spending on students learning English, teacher training programs, and K-12 schools and colleges that allow transgender girls and women to participate in women's sports. There is a slight funding increase for special education, though the federal office that oversees those programs is expected to move to other agencies as the Trump administration downsizes the Federal Education Department. The House bill makes no mention of those expected moves, and Congress has until September 30th.
7: This is NPR.
10: With Montana News, I'm Sherry Quinn. Montana's tribes are losing their native languages. At least three indigenous languages in the state are considered critically endangered. MTPR's Victoria Traxler reports on a summit working to change that.
11: The Montana Early Childhood Tribal Language Summit isn't exactly like other conferences. There are keynote speakers and panels, but there are also stories and songs spoken in traditional languages. Educators, parents, state and tribal government representatives are here to find ways to revitalize and sustain indigenous languages pushed to the brink of extinction. 75-year-old Peggy Myers is one of just roughly 60 fluent Cree speakers left on the Rocky Boy Reservation. As a child, she only spoke Cree, but as she grew older, that changed.
12: The longer I went to school, the longer I spoke, it became shameful. You know, I was ashamed to talk my language. And I was a feisty one.
11: Myers witnessed firsthand the loss of her language in their community as forced assimilation played out over the decades. But educators like Bert Medicine Bull, who teaches Northern Plains Sign Language, are working to sustain them.
13: What little I know, I learned it when I was living with my grandparents as a little boy. It's really important to have that. It's another form of communication.
11: At the summit, attendees organized plans to bolster language programs, shared curriculums, integrate more tribal languages into classrooms, and use new technology to help. Theron Small, an elder and Cree speaker from Rocky Boy, says the needle is moving in the right direction.
14: These younger ones, when they're speaking up and they're talking Cree to us, and we're there and we're listening, and that's telling us that, well, the elders must be doing something good to where they're speaking the language to us.
11: Today, Meyer's message to those revitalizing their language is...
12: Akameimuk. Keep trying.
11: Reporting from Bozeman, I'm Victoria Traxler.
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4: 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I'm Scott Detrow in Washington.
5: And I'm Elsa Chang in Culver City, California. The U.S. is throwing itself a big birthday party this year. The plans for America's 250th birthday are vast and wide-ranging and also a bit chaotic. Multiple competing organizations are throwing events, and what is being billed as a non-political celebration around this anniversary seems like it's anything but. Here to help us make sense of it all is NPR's Chloe Veltman. Hi, Chloe.
17: Hello, Elsa.
5: Hello. Okay, so just last week we were hearing about artists pulling out of concerts scheduled for later this month in Washington, D.C. Where do things stand now on that front?
17: Yeah, so last week, country singer Martina McBride, the funk and soul group The Commodores, and hip-hop artist Young MC were among the musicians who pulled out of concerts that were part of the big 250th anniversary celebrations on the National Mall due to concerns over the event being politically partisan. Then President Trump derided these artists on social media and yesterday afternoon posted on Truth Social that he'd told all the artists to stay home. He said instead there will be a rally to end all rallies in DC on June 24th. He also wrote that Lee Greenwood is going to sing God Bless the USA to introduce him. I reached out and the organisers haven't yet clarified whether all the singers are cancelled. Vanilla Ice, for one, said last week he still planned to show up.
5: Ice baby. Okay, but so much drama, right? Like the 250th anniversary celebrations were originally conceived as this, like as you said, nonpartisan and it's supposed to be non-political celebration of America's patriotism and togetherness. What happened to that big, bold idea?
17: Well, planning has become highly politicized because, surprise, surprise, Elsa, there are two separate groups running the show at the national level.
5: Of course.
17: Now, the groups are supposed to be working together. One is Freedom 250, which was hosting those concerts as part of a huge event called the Great American State Fair on the National Mall in Washington, D.C. And starting in late June, the event has these specific days devoted to a variety of themes like American entrepreneurism and military might. Freedom 250 is

0: some predicting a recession, but you wouldn't know it by Putin's comments today. He basically brushed off the doubters and vowed his team would get things back on track.
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1: Next up, Campaign Beat, a weekly political analysis program produced by Montana Public Radio. 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Here's Sally.
2: Seaborn, some of the primary results, I think, surprised a lot of people, including Alani Bankhead's easy victory in the Democratic Senate primary. She not only won over the favored Riley Neal, but she won by 10 percentage points.
3: Right. The margin here was enormous, I think, compared to what a lot of people expected. But what really made the difference was all this mysterious outside spending that popped up late in the race to support Bankhead. It was about $3 million for a candidate who had $13,000 to her campaign in the last FEC report. Someone who was totally unknown until she filed for office in January here. That's perpetuated this suspicion that Bankhead is going to back out of the race to support Seth Bodner. He's that independent candidate in the Senate race who doesn't have a significant chance in this race if a Democrat is with him on the general election ballot. But Bankhead has been resolute after winning the primary that she will not withdraw to clear the way for Bodner to go head-to-head against Almy.
2: Well, we'll keep an eye on that for sure. But, Rob, safe to say Neal has not taken the defeat well. First, one of her staffers wrote a tongue-in-cheek tweet supporting Republican Kurt Almy. Then Neal herself said she will not be endorsing Bankhead.
4: I don't know her. I have not seen any evidence of her commitment to Montana or Montanans. I don't know when she moved here. She's provided no record of her military service. I have no idea who this person is.
2: Well, she's right, Rob, that Bankhead is still somewhat of a mystery, but safe to say those mysteries will be revealed as the general election campaign unfolds.
5: They will, Sally. And the frustration for Neal really comes through in that clip. And to an extent, it's understandable. Seaborn, as you noted, without that PAC money, Neal's the nominee. And Neal is also right that we don't know a lot about Bankhead. And again, if it hadn't been for the PAC money, we would never know much about Bankhead. As for Neal's refusal to support the party's nominee, that's a real striking thing, to not support your own party's nominee after a primary. And it demonstrates how much ill will there is at this point. Part of that, no doubt, has to do with all those things Neal ticked through there. But it also has to do with all of the speculation that you referenced, Seaborn, that Bankhead, willingly or not, is part of an effort to clear the field for Bodner. Now, if that was the plan, it seems as though Bankhead might not have gotten the memo, because she has been just absolutely Shermanesque in insisting that she is not dropping out. And as for Bodner, the guy who wasn't on the ballot this week, you know, you look at where he is, so much has fallen into place for him. The national political environment, Dane's dropping out, his own fundraising success, Neal's defeat in the Democratic primary. You just couldn't have dreamed up a better scenario for him. And yet the thing hanging over all of this remains that if a Democrat is on the ballot pulling a significant number of votes in November, it's just very hard to see how Bodner can be in the hunt.
2: Well, the other primary result that surprised a lot of people, Seaborn, was Sam Forstag's win in the Western House District Democratic primary. Forstag had a close race with Ryan Bussey, but he beat him at the last minute by 4 points.
3: Right. Forstag's win in the Western District was a barn burner. I talked to more than one person who went to bed believing Ryan Bussey had won it, but woke up to find Forstag was up by 3,000 votes. He campaigned on a working class message and picked up a lot of momentum in the last month or so. We saw that in his fundraising numbers and at a rally with Representative Alexandria Ocasio-Cortez in Missoula 5 days before the election. On Tuesday, it was Missoula voters who pushed him into the lead over Ryan Bussey. But you can't attribute all of that to AOC, though. Progressive Turnout Project spent about $77,000 on field organizing and door knocking in the last weekend before the election. Another $150,000 on door knocking over Memorial Day weekend. I think that helps explain his late push. He ended up with 37% of the vote over Bussey's 33%. Russell Cleveland came in at 22%, and Matt Raines had 8% when it was all done.
2: Well, Rob, this Western District congressional race between Forrest Ag and Republican Aaron Flint is going to be a stark contrast between a left-leaning progressive and a right-leaning Trumper, and each is going to paint the other as too extreme. Here's what Flint had to say to Nonstop Local News on election night.
6: I'll tell you what, we have got to unite and fight to save Western Montana, because whoever comes out of this Democrat front, we're going to try to turn Western Montana into one of these West Coast cities that they absolutely destroyed.
2: And Robbie's already called Forrest Ag Socialist Sam.
5: Right. These are formulations we've heard from Flint before, and it sounds like we'd better get used to them. It was a really impressive victory for Flint, right? I mean, certainly not a surprise by any stretch, but it was a convincing win. He got over 50% of the vote against two fairly well-known candidates. And Flint shouldn't have any trouble getting the party to fully coalesce behind him. You can bet he's going to take it to Forrest Ag. Flint's a skilled communicator. He's got some good material to work with, too. As we talked about, Forrest Ag's endorsements and appearances with Bernie Sanders and AOC, while definitely helpful in launching his campaign and in the context of the primary, those things place him within that progressive DSA wing of the party. And Flint is as excited about that as Forrest Ag is. Flint's going to hammer away on multiple fronts, including ginning up the dystopian images of Portland and San Francisco every chance he gets.
2: Seaborn, as Rob mentioned, the winners of the Republican primaries, Flint and Kurt Ammey, as expected, easily beat their challengers.
3: Yeah, the Republican primary for the Western House District was the total opposite of that Democratic primary. I was on the phone with Flint not long after the Associated Press called the race for him, and he mentioned it was still light out. That was a resounding victory, as Rob said, with 50% in a four-way primary. I mentioned that $250,000 spent on get-out-the-vote efforts for Forrest Ag. Flint had the most outside spending help in that primary, with about $1.4 million in total, but the reason Flint was always a front-runner here is because of an endorsement from President Donald Trump, who gave Flint the thumbs up on the second day of his campaign and posted a video endorsing Flint a week out from the election, and then reiterated that endorsement a third time on social media the day before the primary, sort of catching Republican voters at regular intervals of engagement with this primary. Ammey, as expected, took the Republican nomination with about 76% of the vote. He's got the backing of Trump, as well as Steve Daines, the U.S. senator who lined Ammey up to replace him. Even for as low-key as a primary as Ammey had, he's been campaigning really hard. He's been really visible, and I think we see that campaign trying to define Ammey and shake off that narrative we've talked a lot about here, where Daines had that cunning move to clear the way for Ammey. Troy Downing over in the Eastern District is going to face Brian Miller, a Democrat who emerged out of that primary. And Miller's going to have an uphill battle in that race in November.
2: I do wonder if President Trump will come to Montana to stump for either Aaron Flint or Kurt Ammey. What do you think, Rob?
5: It wouldn't be the first time. He doesn't have someone like Tester who he's really looking to take out. That would be the big difference.
2: The other contests we were closely watching, Seaborn, were the state legislative races featuring moderate versus conservative Republicans. And those outcomes were a mixed bag for the two Republican camps.
3: Yeah, a lot of people told us these Republican legislative primaries were sort of a wash, although there's a couple ways to look at the results. The Montana Republican Party under Chairman Art Wittig has been working against its more central lawmakers in this primary. It did knock off a handful of Republican incumbents, but in the most consequential races, the leaders of these coalition Republicans held onto their seats. The party's top target this cycle, Representative Lou Jones of Conrad, eked out a win against Zach Wirth, a two-term lawmaker from Wolf Creek, who was backed by the party. Jones is a really powerful figure at the legislature. He's led coalitions of moderate Republicans and Democrats into majorities that will sometimes kick into gear to run the legislature on major fiscal policy, and he's done that for a long time. Jones and a lot of Republicans in his circle won their reelection bids. At the same time, 6,000 people voted in that district, and Jones only won by 250 votes. It's been really interesting to see Democrats taking the glass half full or half empty approach on these GOP races. Jesse Mullen, he's a pretty vocal Democrat, said this week it's terrible that half of these moderates lost their races. It's a total disaster, he says. Cora Newman, on the other hand, a state Democratic legislator, put out a video talking about how inspired she was that half of these hard right candidates had lost. So I guess it depends on who you are. But as far as these Republicans Republicans, the people actually involved in these races, Wash is how they're talking about it.
2: It'll be interesting to see how it plays out in the 27th legislative session.
3: I definitely think there's going to be some hard feelings after this one, Sally.
2: I think so. Rob, as usual, more Republicans than Democrats voted in the primary, and that's not a good omen for Democrats heading into the general election. They have got to pick up some Republican votes to have a chance.
5: Yeah, overall, Republicans have to feel pretty good. I mean, in a very tough cycle, they still drew a lot more votes than Democrats did. You look at that Senate primary on each side, 168,000 Montanans cast a GOP ballot, while just 111,000 turned in a Democratic ballot. So that's a difference of 57,000 total votes. That's a big gap.
2: And as we talked about before, Rob, the PAC money spent in the primary was millions of dollars, and that money is only going to balloon as we head into the general election.
5: Yeah, you can count on that. One place I'll be especially interested to watch on that front, Sally, is that Western congressional race. To me, that's the most intriguing. One of the things that stands out on the Democratic side is they've chosen a candidate with a particular theory of the case about what's ailing the party, and that will lead to a lot of money coming in, I think, because they want to show that you can have a candidate associated with that Bernie Sanders AOC wing of the party who can be competitive outside of places like Vermont and Queens. Picking off a seat in Montana, a red state, would be a huge feather in the cap of Bernie and AOC and that whole wing of the party, which has a theory of the case that what you really need to do to shift the balance is not go for a moderate or a centrist candidate who's going to just replicate politics as usual, but you need a candidate who's going to bring in people who haven't voted before, young people, so on and so forth. We're going to get a real experiment here of whether that vision, which runs counter to what we've seen from prominent Democrats like John Tester and Steve Bullock, whether that theory has legs.
2: And the national interest in that congressional race is going to be huge.
5: I would think so. We'll have to see how the campaign develops. But if Forstag proves that he can raise some money and gain some traction and the polling reflects some momentum, absolutely.
2: With the primary election over, this is our last campaign beat until the fall campaign season begins. And I want to give a big thanks to our behind-the-scenes producers, Chris Moyles, Ned O'Brien, for helping us sound good every week. Thanks, guys. And Seaborn and Rob, thank you for taking time from your real jobs to keep us all enlightened. It's been a pleasure, as always.
3: You bet. Thanks so much, Sally.
5: Thank you, Sally.
2: Have a great summer.
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